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0: have clear skies across the area overnight. Lows tonight dropping into the lower to middle 70s. Sunshine to start the day Wednesday. Some clouds popping up during the afternoon. We'll get up into the middle 90s. Partly cloudy skies Wednesday night will only drop to around 70. Partly sunny Thursday, middle 90s again. Intervals of sun and clouds Friday, high 90 to 95. I'm meteorologist Scott Kaplan for 88.9. KETR.
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15: This is All Things Considered from NPR News. I'm Juana Summers.
16: And I'm Scott Detrow. NPR has gotten a look at Health and Human Services Secretary Robert F. Kennedy Jr.'s latest annual financial disclosure. Disclosures are required of high-ranking federal officials to guard against conflicts of interest. NPR Pharmaceuticals correspondent Sydney Lupkin is here to tell us what she's learned. Hey, Sydney.
17: Hey.
16: What caught your eye in these filings?
17: Yeah, the biggest items were two book advances Kennedy received in the last year, $2 million apiece from Skyhorse Publishing. One of the books will be called Unsettled Science. The title is a twist on the term settled science, often used to describe the evidence for vaccine safety. And that's interesting given Kennedy's current job as head of the agency charged with regulating vaccines.
16: Right. And of course, we have seen some efforts to change vaccine policies. Is there anything else in the filings that you think is worth reporting?
17: Yeah, Kennedy also received free flights to and from Fiji and Greece and the use of a vacation home. Their value totaled more than $250,000. Those were from Gavin DeBecker, a celebrity security advisor. DeBecker also wrote a book published by Skyhorse Publishing called Forbidden Facts. It alleges government suppression of information about brain damage from childhood vaccines. DeBecker says they've been friends for a long time and he has nothing to do with HHS.
16: Help me understand how much of this is unusual. I mean, a lot of politicians get book deals, right? Have outside income or one way or another. There's a lot of wealthy people in the administration. What do you make of this?
17: Yeah, so they're not typical, according to Virginia Cantor at Democracy Defenders Fund, which is a nonprofit that's focused on fighting corruption and protecting elections.
18: Those are large amounts of money for a government's public servant to receive while he is, you know, in office.
17: In fact, the gifts are so large that she has questions about whether, you know, this is a supplementation of salary, something that's prohibited. She said Kennedy may have wealthy friends who treat him, but what's okay when you're in the private sector is different when you become a public servant. The Department of Health and Human Services did not respond to NPR's detailed list of questions about the disclosures, but says Kennedy complies with all laws, regulations, and requirements.
16: Those book advance numbers are pretty large, aren't they?
17: Yeah, $2 million per book is a lot when you consider that the salary for being health secretary is around $250,000. And Cantor tells me the timing of the book advances is noteworthy considering rules against outside income. If you're a public servant of Kennedy's rank, you aren't allowed to do any book writing, including taking notes and getting paid for it during your time in office. Enforcing that is tricky, though. Kennedy's also isn't supposed to promote his

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0: From Futuro Media and PRX, it's Latino USA. I'm Maria Hinojosa. Today, we look at a Los Angeles Latino subculture from the 80s and 90s that grew around house music and the so-called party crews.
1: Just because we were brown with thin eyebrows and red lipstick doesn't mean that we were in a gang. You know, that was the style back in the 90s.
0: And also, we speak with Dominican artists Yendri and Yacer Tejeda about how and why Afro-Dominican music has been hidden in plain sight for generations.
2: It's been hidden because of our history, you know, like our history with like anti-blackness, anti-African.
3: We've been taught that. We've been taught black is ugly, white is beauty.
0: All this coming up on Latino USA. Stay with us. No te vayas.
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5: Live from NPR News in Washington, I'm Ryland Barton. President Trump says he has a big decision to make on Iran. Does he make a deal with them or, quote, annihilate them? NPR's Michelle Kellerman reports on Trump's address to the UN General Assembly today.
6: President Trump says he has some options on Iran. He says he thinks they'll make a deal after the U.S. midterm elections. But he's also warning Iran that the U.S. could, quote, drive them into hell with no chance of survival and no hope for future greatness for generations. The U.S. launched the war without international backing, and many countries are looking to the U.S. and Iran to de-escalate and reopen the Strait of Hormuz. But the Iranian-backed Houthis in Yemen are threatening another key trade route in the Red Sea. And the UN Secretary General Antonio Guterres says it's time to resolve this. Michelle Kellerman, NPR News, the United Nations.
5: The Supreme Court won't intervene in a custody dispute over a five-week-old child who was born in Texas after a surrogate refused a California couple's wishes to have an abortion. The child was born with a life-threatening heart condition. Justice Elena Kagan denied the request from McKenna West, who was seeking conservatorship over a baby boy she gave birth to in Dallas. Former Democratic Vice President Kamala Harris joined Michigan Senate candidate Abdul El-Sayed in an event on black maternal health. As Michigan Public Radio's Russ McNamara reports, Harris's endorsement aims to heal fractures within the party.
7: I'm here to support Dr. El-Sayed because on this subject, I know he will be a champion.
8: Vice President Harris had received the endorsement of El-Sayed in her 2024 presidential run, but El-Sayed remained critical of her policy towards Israel's attacks in Gaza. At a news conference earlier in the day, El-Sayed explained why she got his vote in 2024.
9: I understood that she would be the better option, and that's why I endorsed her. It's why I campaigned for her, and it's also why, worked with the campaign to try to move on that issue.
8: In a statement, El-Sayed's opponent, Republican Mike Rogers, called the endorsement desperate. For NPR News, I'm Russ McNamara in Detroit.
5: The attorney for a Venezuelan man shot by a federal immigration officer in Texas says he still has a bullet lodged in his back and is being held in a detention center. Lawyer Kate Lincoln Goldfinch says 28-year-old Wilbur Rafael Garces Perez is in pain and has been placed in isolation.
10: This morning he reported to me that they shackled him yesterday afternoon and took him to a hospital where he was given an IV drip. He was not provided surgery. He still has the bullet in his body. He's got his arm in a sling, and he's back at the detention center now reporting to me that he's been placed in isolation with a regular bed as opposed to a medical bed, and he's in a lot of pain. He's just on Tylenol and ibuprofen.
5: She says he was shot while making a DoorDash delivery in Austin. You're listening to NPR News from Washington. Hurricane Polo is gaining strength as it moves along Mexico's southwestern coast as a Category 5. The National Hurricane Center reports Polo is an extremely dangerous storm with sustained winds of 175 miles an hour. Mexican authorities have suspended classes in several coastal areas as Polo brushed along the coastline. Ella Langley has set a new all-time Billboard chart record. As NPR's Stephen Thompson reports, she's taken the throne from Mariah Carey, though perhaps not for long.
11: This week, Ella Langley's Choosin' Texas is the number one song in the country.
12: He's choosin' Texas, I can tell.
11: The track has now spent 23 weeks on top of the Billboard Hot 100. That's never been done before. Last winter, Mariah Carey reached 22 weeks at number one with All I Want for Christmas Is You. That song returned to the top of the charts during the most recent holiday season. And it's a hit every December, so Langley has her work cut out for her in the weeks to come. If Choose in Texas can't rack up a bunch more weeks on top of the charts, Ella Langley may soon find herself re-gifting the all-time record right back to pop music's Queen of Christmas. Stephen Thompson, NPR News.
5: It's harvest time in California wine country, but many growers are struggling to sell their grapes as Americans cut back on drinking. Farmers are tearing out their vineyards, selling their land, or planting other crops as they lose faith in the wine business. Many California growers can't find buyers as the industry produces more wine grapes than the market wants. Wine consumption is declining globally as people drink less. This is NPR News from Washington.
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13: Clear skies through the overnight hours, temperatures falling to the lower to middle 70s. Sunny start Wednesday, some clouds pop up in the afternoon, highs will reach the middle 90s. Partly cloudy Wednesday night, we drop back to around 70. Partly sunny skies on Thursday, we should get up into the middle 90s. Intervals of sun and clouds expected on Friday, high 90 to 95. I'm meteorologist Scott Kaplan for 88.9 KETR.
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0: Welcome to Latino USA. I'm Maria Hinojosa. Guadalupe Rosales is an artist, and she's the creator of the popular Instagram accounts Veteranas en Rucas and Map Points, which focus on the fashion, the music, and the certain Latino subculture of the 1980s and 90s that existed in Los Angeles. Now, I personally can't get enough of Veteranas en Rucas. I mean, even though I wasn't a part of that specific subculture during that time, this Instagram account really evokes in me a nostalgia that I feel really deeply. Now, Guadalupe herself was part of the so-called party crews of the time, groups of young people who attended backyard parties together, listening to house music, sometimes even sharing a uniform. One of the things I love is that Guadalupe continues to ask their followers, 328,000 more or less, to continue this legacy by sending in their photographs of themselves at the parties or people that they knew, all from the 80s and 90s. Just recently, Guadalupe published her first book, East of the River, a memoir of Los Angeles girlhood. And the story tells the tale of her adolescence living in this unique moment. The parties, the vibrancy, the style, as well as the dangers of the time. And how Latina sisterhood played a role in her survival.
19: I wanted just to create a book that potentially will have its own lifetime and pass my own lifetime. A book that could be studied and taught, and a book that many of us can hold and sit with and read rather than scrolling on our phones.
0: Guadalupe recently spoke with us about what this memoir means to her.
19: It really emphasizes on girlhood and survival. Even though we talk so much about beauty, we talk about resilience, pain, healing. And these are all the things that we don't get to speak about or get recognized in whether it's popular media or society or in our homes. Although I grew up with a lot of strong women in my life, a lot of us didn't feel or have the freedom to speak openly about things that happen in our lives. In my work, I encourage a lot of people to share their stories and, you know, share their memories and photos and archives. And I wanted to do the same. And this was a good opportunity for me to share my story.
0: For today's first story, my conversation with Guadalupe and her collaborator, Eri Rubalcaba, who photographed the parties as a teenager. We want to talk about why party crews and their history mean so much to them. This interview took place in 2018. I started off by asking Guadalupe a simple question. What is a party crew?
1: It was a combination of boys and girls, and we organized parties that were happening all over LA in backyards and then also warehouse parties. The party crew was created by mostly teenagers from like 13, 14 through 20 years old. You know, we would listen to like house music and new wave and pretty much anything that we could dance to. A lot of people saw that subculture as almost like an alternative to gangs, because people who were creating these party crews were people who were almost looking for another way of identifying, because let's say their cousins or their brothers or sisters were in gangs.
0: What you were trying to do to not get into a gang was you guys basically created your own kind of gang, which was a crew, and it was about partying. How did you create a party crew, and what did you guys do?
1: I think that there are many ways of getting into a crew, but the most common way was someone would initiate it or invite you to be in a crew. So how it happened for me was I was really good friends with my friend Mitos. I think once we were in high school, she asked me, hey, does your mom let you go out? And I sort of lied to her. You know, I said, yeah, sure. My mom lets me go out. And then she was like, I'm going to go ahead and pick you up on Friday. We're going to a party. And I remember she picked me up that Friday and I opened the door and there are like 12 people in the van. You know, they're all like listening to house music and they're all like yelling Assignation. And I remember being like, this is where I want to be, you know?
0: So, Eddie, you photographed these parties and you went to them. So I'm wondering if you can take me back to those party crew days.
20: The parties would be on Fridays and Saturdays, and there were at least 3 parties each night. And when that first party would get broken up by the police, we'd follow each other to the second party. And then the party would get broken up. And by the end of the night, we're at the third party, wherever that was, and it was about 300 people. And then when that would get broken up, we'd all end up at the hangout spot where there was usually no cops, off of Union Pacific in Indiana and close to City Commerce. And then when that got broken up, we'd cruise down Whittier Boulevard, the traditional cruising spot. And it was an endless night. After that got done, I'd get back home and go to my neighbor's house where they were still partying.
0: All right, your favorite all-time party crew song would be what? Wow. You gotta choose one.
20: Mallorca.
0: Oh, yeah.

0: And what about that song? What about that song?
1: It was like the song that got me excited and wanted me to jump in the go-go box and dance with the girls up there. It was just something about it. That or James Brown Is Dead is another one of those songs, and it was just exciting. I've always been a little bit of a dancer myself, so it made me want to dance. And that is the pinnacle of that time in my life.
0: And Guadalupe, what's your favorite all-time big hit of the moment?
2: I would say that the anthem from that time was Follow Me. That was a very, very powerful song at that time. We also have to remind ourselves that these parties were happening in the midst of so much corruption, so much violence, and that song pretty much highlights that.

0: this was around the LA riots when that song came out.
1: Today, Mayor Tom Bradley urged everyone in Los Angeles to remain home, to stay off the streets.
0: It's a song about peace and unity.
2: The LA County Sheriff's gang unit arrests a 17-year-old for the murder.
3: Trouble-plagued rapper and actor Tupac Shakur is dead at the age of 25, just about a week after sustaining four bullet wounds last Saturday.
4: The initiative, which would deny schooling and other social services to illegal immigrants, sparked
0: that song to dance to in the midst of the chaos that's going on. It's very, very powerful.
5: Coming up on Latino USA, we chat about some of the styles of the party cruise scene, but also get deep, because it wasn't all just fashion and fun.
6: We did the update to that photo just 6 months ago, and now there's just two of us left.
5: Stay with us, no te vayas.

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2: It's Latino USA. I'm Maria Hinojosa. Before the break, we were talking about the genesis of the party cruise scene, an L.A. Latino subculture in the 80s and 90s, and about the house music that they would listen to. Now, we're going to talk some fashion. Can you describe what were the women wearing?
3: You know, there's something I noticed through the work. It's also that a lot of people that don't understand the Chicana or the brown woman that grew up in L.A. is that just because we were brown with thin eyebrows and red lipstick doesn't mean that we were in a gang. You know, that was the style back in the 90s. So the women that were part of the party scene, you know, the party crew subculture, we had different styles. You know, a lot of women would wear baggy pants and big T-shirts, or some of the girls would wear cut-off 501 shorts with, let's say, Harley Davidson boots, or overalls with Adidas. You know, their hair was really like, you know, like with that mousse and hairspray all crunched up with the perm, red lipstick. I mean, there was so much going on.
2: There was so much going on in the style, right?
3: Exactly.
2: There was so much going on in the style.
4: In my senior year at Roosevelt High School in Boyle Heights, the crews changed their look to something like James Dean.

0: change their look to something like James Dean. And that's where you had the East LA Rebels were born out of that.
1: And the rebel spirit soars in this group who call themselves the Wanderers. They respond to names like Elvis Presley.
2: He inspired us, you know? He inspired us to put, you know, the greasy kids up.
1: Admire Marlon Brando.
2: The Wild Rebels are all about rebels.
0: That was like the look, and everybody had the little pompadour in there. Doc Martens, or their biker boots and jeans cuffed up to look kind of like the outsiders.
1: And emulate film idol James Dean.
2: Everybody liked him as a rebel, you know, in the 50s. Teenagers idolized him as a rebel. Well, you know, we kind of take his style now.
3: And what do you think it is about these particular photographs, the ones that you choose, the ones that you curate, that makes people feel so connected?
4: I think that even if it's someone sitting in the car, just hanging out, it's not just that. It's like it marks a moment in time. People will recognize the building. People will recognize the street. People will recognize what the person is wearing. Or I used to drink that beer that doesn't exist anymore. You know, like Zimas were so popular back in the day. Those don't really, I don't think they're, you know, like there's all these drinks.
3: I'm like, oh my God, I haven't heard of that in so long. It's like, whoa.
0: Yeah, I'm blown away at this. That I was very lucky and fortunate enough to be able to take pictures of this, like, lost time almost. This is proof of this era.
3: Let me ask you about the photographs. So when you were taking those photographs during the parties, were you thinking, oh, look, this is just fun for the moment, and who knows? I mean, there was no Instagram. I don't think that there was no Twitter. There was no Facebook. You know, we weren't all obsessed with photographing ourselves and each other. So was it just like, oh, I'll just take some pictures because it's fun and who knows? I mean, and now you get to look at it and it's like, wow, you were really documenting a moment in history.
0: It was for fun. It was for fun and a way to share with friends pictures that I would take of them. And I think it was more about like, I'm getting cool points here. I'm getting published in this magazine now. And that would get me into all the parties for free because they wanted to come out in the magazine. And this style that was being published in this magazine, which was a brand or a branch of Lowrider magazine, it was being distributed all over Southern California. And so this style of people in this culture, you know, you get rebels out in Orange County. Like, how did that happen? It's because they were following the trend that we were setting in Boyle Heights, East LA. So it became like we were the trendsetters.

0: do you have? I mean, you've got so many, but is there a favorite photograph of yours?
1: I have a throwback picture from 1991 with my neighbor and our homies from the neighborhood. It's five of us. We're on the stairway of Evergreen Cemetery Chapel, and we did the update to that photo just 6 months ago, and now there's just two of us left. These young men to my left died within 2 years. They were shot and killed. And then the gentleman to my right served a life sentence in jail, and then he came out about 3 years ago, but he died from hepatitis C. That was from using dirty needles for heroin use in jail. So me and my neighbor Eric are the last two left from that that photo. There's so much loss from that time frame where we were partying. And there's this thing we call the decade of death. From 88 to 98, there was over nearly 1,000 gang-related murders in L.A. County alone for 10 years. So it was something that we experienced in the backyard party scene and kind of what helped to stop that backyard party scene, because it just became gang warfare after a while. Guadalupe.

0: be. Your Instagram account, Veteranas y Rucas, when you started this in 2015, was it just like, hey, you know, I think I'll just post a couple of photographs and see what happens? Or did you really say, you know what, I understand that I'm about to create a moment and a community that is actually hungry for a place and a voice?
1: I knew that I was hungry. I knew that there was something that was missing, a piece of the puzzle that was missing. It definitely started because I needed to identify with whatever that was that I couldn't find anywhere else. I wasn't thinking that I was about to create some sort of movement or historic conversation. It was definitely out of urgency because I remember living in New York, calling home and asking my sister, can you talk to me about those parties that we went to? Do you still have those photos that we took at the mall? And she'll be like, oh, Lupe, just let that go. That happened a lot. You know, that happened with not just my sister, but a lot of my friends. And I wasn't convinced, you know, I wasn't convinced that that was like something that we experienced and it was something just to leave in the past.
0: That was photographer Eddie Rubalcaba and Guadalupe Rosales. She's the creator of the Veteranas en Rucas Instagram account. Guadalupe's new book is East of the River, a memoir of Los Angeles girlhood, and it's out now.

0: Now, dear listener, we are going to go into the hidden history rooted in anti-blackness that exists in the Dominican Republic. Producer Ginny Montalvo is going to have a conversation with Dominican artists Yendri and Yacer Tejeda about how they found their own Dominican roots by researching why they were never taught Afro-Dominican music, music that was lost to generations in part because of a dictator. Ginny Montalvo is going to take it from here.
1: Hay un espejo en la casa de mi mamá que me da miedo usar.
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3: Mira, ¿de qué vamos a hablar? ¿Tú pediste un café? Yo creo que
2: Yendri has long, dark, curly hair and dark olive skin. And her voice? Well, you heard it. I met her this summer during the Latin Alternative Music Conference in New York, and I brought her to my favorite spot, Puerto Viejo, the oldest Dominican restaurant in Brooklyn.
3: Tenemos un tres golpe.
4: Tenemos un tres golpe.
5: Translates to three hits.
3: I just
5: like,
3: asked myself.
2: I also invited Yacer Tejeda, a dear friend and Dominican musician.
5: Tell the listeners what we're
4: queso frito.
3: Queso frito.
4: White cheese.
3: Salami frito.
4: Bien.
2: I brought them here because something happened when I listened to Yendri's debut album, Como Agua. My eyes watered and I felt my heart swell. I was instantly transported home, a home I've never lived in. I thought, what better way to have a conversation about music than over some good food? To break mango, if you will.
3: Mira, yo soy muy chatty, entonces tú,
5: I
3: o
5: like
3: sea,
5: chatty.
4: Hola.
5: Hola.
4: Bueno, chatty está bien, chatty está bien.
2: See, I'm Dominican American. I was born here in the U.S., but my parents are immigrants from the Dominican Republic. I grew up in a pretty Dominican household and spent summers and Christmases with family on the island. I'm part of the in-betweens, what we like to call ni de aquí ni de allá. We never truly know where we fit in. Yendri's album instantly transported me back to something that I had left behind. I've always been connected to my Dominican roots, but years ago I discovered a piece of my puzzle that's been missing, one that I quickly realized wasn't just me. It was the discovery that Dominican music is not just merengue and bachata, but something blacker, deeper. And it's been kept from us. The opening song on Yendri's album is called La Bendición.
3: For La Bendición, the song that has the palo, I asked.
2: It uses a traditional Afro-Dominican rhythm called palos. In this case, a subgenre called salves.
4: Es
2: a
4: salve. Es a salve, señor.
2: Yacer Tejeda is a singer-songwriter and an incredible guitarist who has invested significant effort to draw attention to Afro-Dominican music. Over the past decade, Yacer has become one of many gurus for me in my own quest to find this missing piece. Palos is a sacred music that is characterized by long drums, which have been known as palos, or literally sticks, a guira, as well as a boy. The national rhythm that can be found all over the island. But for a lot of us, these are rhythms that we are late to the party to discover.
5: But did you grow up with the Afro-Dominican traditions?
3: No, actually not. I didn't. I grew up with part of the African diaspora in Italy.
2: Yendri immigrated to Italy with her mother when she was around 3 years old. She grew up there, but around an African community.
3: My friends are from Congo, from Senegal, from Benin, from Gabon, and so...
5: So direct from the motherland.
3: Exactly. And so I remember listening to their music, too. Mm-hmm. I was like, whoa, this is crazy. We also have this kind of rhythms. And so I went to do a research.
2: Yendri, like me, and even Yacer, had to search for our own Afro-Dominican roots music.
4: I didn't know anything about it, and it was thanks to music. So I was playing with more artists that were doing that in DR, and we went to festival called Festival de Atabales de Sainagua. That happens, I explain it, that it's like a Woodstock of Palos.
2: A Woodstock of Palos. Una fiesta. A celebration of music and life and joy.
4: And when I saw it for the first time, I was like I got goosebumps. I was crying. I'm like, why am I crying? I need to research more about this.
2: In my case, this moment of realization came in 2011. I was researching Afro-Cuban percussion for my master's thesis in Cuba. And then I said, wait, our neighbors, Cuba and Puerto Rico, have such rich Afro-Caribbean music. And what, the African influence in music just skipped an island? Our very black island? It didn't make sense. That's when it hit me. It exists, but we were never taught. See, I've been obsessed with percussion since I was really young. Despite growing up in the most non-Latino spaces in the United States, I'm talking Oregon, then the Deep South, Alabama, and Georgia, I could never explain it. But from the first records of the Miami Sound Machine my parents owned, to then my intense scrutiny of Juan Luis Guerra albums, and then later, salsa. The drum would take possession of my body and I had to dance. This manifested for me as a music lover, then as a sound engineer. And then I landed on an even deeper obsession, learning to record percussion in surround sound. That interest took me on that research trip to Cuba in 2011. I heard all these Afro-Cuban drums and rhythms, rumba, guaguancó, bata. I ate it up. It was there that the light bulb went off in my head. I came home after 10 days of immersion feeling like I had neglected to learn about my own Afro-Dominican traditions. I refused to believe that there weren't any, but I was convinced that it was my fault, that I wasn't listening growing up. So I was determined to do something about it. It was on that trip that I actually met one of my closest friends, Maritza, whose family owns Puerto Viejo. The restaurant where I'm eating with Yendri and Yacer. Doña Cristina moved to New York in the 70s from Jarabacoa, Dominican Republic. The Abreu family opened Puerto Viejo in 1986, making it now the oldest in Brooklyn serving up Dominican favorites.
6: 40 años.
2: The restaurant has become a home away from home for me, just like Doñitas is for the Puerto Rican diaspora.
5: So, Yendri, this whole, like, reunion of the minds was brought on by this, like, exciting new album, Como Agua, right?
3: Yes, La Tambora, La Guira, all of that. I think it was stuff that I relate to, you know? I remember growing up, those percussions, has, you know, they've always been in my life. And I relate to percussions in a different way. I love them. I love the sound, and when I hear them, there's something happening spiritually in me, you know? And so I felt like, hey, I want to, like, give tribute to this thing that I really like. And I don't mean to be like, hey, this is our music, whatever, you know? It's just, like, something very personal that I relate to.
2: Yendri's album comes together across 13 tracks with boleros, Afro-Dominican rhythms, merengue, bachata, and enchanting vocals.
3: It was like a healing album for me. It's my first album, so I'm so scared. I'm still so scared. Pero I feel like I didn't put too many limits. I just started writing songs, and I feel like some of the songs I needed, you know, they came to me.
2: It flows seamlessly from one track to the next. The album's title, Como Agua, like water.
3: And I feel like water has a sort of resilience, you know, that us immigrants have.
5: Yeah.
3: Or kids of immigrants as well.
2: As an immigrant or child of immigrants, many of us sometimes feel like we're missing out on something happening in the country we come from. That was especially the case before we were all connected 24/7 to things happening all over the world. In a pre-internet reality, we ended up using outdated slang. We didn't know who the latest artists were and missed many pop culture references. But in the case of this music, that wasn't the issue. We weren't taught Afro-Dominican music for a reason.
4: It's being hidden because of our history, you know, like our history with like anti-blackness, anti-African.
2: Despite being one of the Latin American countries with the highest percentage of African ancestry, there has been a history of intense anti-blackness in the Dominican Republic.
3: We've been taught that. We've been taught black is ugly, white is beauty.
2: Gendry realized that the people who primarily practiced this music were darker skinned. Black.
3: When I saw it in the art, I was like, wait, aren't we?
4: Exactly.
3: I was like, wait, that's weird. I didn't understand why I should take something out from my heritage just because maybe some people don't relate to it or they don't want to accept it. And it comes from like little details. Cuando los niños nacen, you know, pelo malo, pelo bueno.
4: Yep.
3: I saw it with my curls. I saw my cousins trying to straight their hair all the time, you know, because it's more elegant.
2: They say that good habits only take weeks to learn. But how long does it take to unlearn what we've been taught for generations?
0: Coming up on Latino USA.
4: There are the nationalists that say like, okay, 27 de Febrero, our thing is just merengue bachata and that's it. The other thing is Haitian, is not Dominican, is blah, blah, blah.
0: Stay with us, no te vayas.

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1: Clear skies across the region tonight. Temperatures bottoming out in the lower to middle 70s. Sunshine with some afternoon clouds around on Wednesday. Highs will get back up into the middle 90s. Partly cloudy skies Wednesday night. We drop back to around 70. Partly sunny Thursday. Highs again in the middle 90s. Mix of sun and clouds on Friday. We'll get up to 90 to 95. I'm meteorologist Scott Kaplan for 88.9 KETR.
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10: It's Latino USA. I'm Maria Hinojosa. Before the break, we were hearing from producer Ginny Montalvo and her Dominican takeover of Latino USA with her conversation with Dominican-Italian singer-songwriter Yendri and Dominican artist Yacer Tejeda. They got together at a restaurant in Brooklyn recently, and we're talking about how Afro-Dominican music has been hidden from people for decades. Ginny continues our story now.
11: Yendri started searching for answers as a teenager after many years of living in Italy, far away from her homeland.
12: I feel like it was hard in Italy to just keep your roots, especially as a kid, because as a kid you want to fit in. So you're like, okay, I guess right. I'm Italian now. I switched to Italian. I was not speaking Spanish for a while.
11: Yendri had reconnected with her father and began tapping into her country again. Like she said, she was mostly speaking Italian, not Spanish.
12: Yeah. And then when I met my father again, I was 15, and he moved to New York. I had to learn Spanish again, like find Spanish again.
11: She began to actively search for connection through music, but it wasn't instantaneous. It took years to find her own sound. In 2012, when Yendri was 19, she participated in the Italian X Factor.
13: Con what the world needs now... Yendri!
11: She made it through several rounds before being sent home.
14: What the world needs now.
11: She was then approached by Sony Music and released a single that was more Euro dance pop and sung in English.
14: Like a song I am, rolling deep inside.
11: She left Sony and decided to stay an independent musician. She was part of a band that continued in this kind of trip-hop Euro dance sound, Materia Nera. But it wasn't until she fully immersed herself into the island that all the pieces came together for her.
12: So I feel like when I was around 20, I felt the need to find where I was from, like in a real way.
11: Yendri took a trip with a friend as an adult because, you know, when you go as a kid with your family, it's different, right? But when you take the reins, you make the decisions, things become more real.
12: I feel like that trip was what made me feel at home again. When I got there, I was like, oh, wait, I feel like I found like a part of myself that I left behind.
11: She released her single, Barrio, in 2019. And then Nena in 2020. Two songs that fully tapped into her Dominicanidad. and that really spoke to all of us. And when Yendri tapped in, she went viral and landed on Billboard's 2022 list of Latin artists on the rise. At this point, the big question on all your minds might be why? Why so many of us had to search for what's right in front of us? I'm going to do a quick down and dirty history of the Dominican Republic, so bear with me. The Dominican Republic is part of an island in the Caribbean between Cuba and Puerto Rico. The DR, like many of us call it, shares a border with Haiti, which has been a continuous point of tension for many reasons, but partially because of the population of Haiti is primarily Black, though some Dominicans say it's because of religious differences, the Haitian folk religion, voodoo. But in DR, Africa's everywhere, including our own folk religious practices, known as Dominican voodoo or the 21 divisions. Here's Yasser again.
15: The African slaves from West Africa, they were hiding their beliefs through Catholic saints. Mm-hmm. And that's why we have el sincretismo.
11: Syncretismo is the combining of beliefs, in this case, religious beliefs from Africa placed within Catholicism. And here's the part that some people don't realize. Haiti overthrew the French in the early 1800s, largely considered the most successful slave revolt in history. And then it took over the entire island for some 20 years. In 1844, the Dominican Republic gained its independence from Haiti on February 27th, el 27 de febrero, which is when we actually celebrate our independence. And ever since then, the Dominican Republic has defined itself in opposition to Haiti. And that meant rejecting arts of our own culture that were seen as coming from Africa.
15: There are the nationalists that say, like, okay, 27 de febrero, our thing is just merengue bachata and that's it. The other thing is Haitian is not Dominican, it's blah, blah, blah.
11: This is a good moment to explain that distinction. Merengue y bachata are widely considered the music from the DR. I guess you could also say dembo is too, but that's not the story today. You ask anyone outside the country, that is our music. Our musical trilogy, La Guira, La Tambora, and the accordion. But merengue? Merengue is what it is because of the dictator. During the 20th century, the Dominican Republic was ruled by a very racist dictator, Rafael Trujillo, for some 30-odd years. You can hear him in the CBS archival from 1960.
16: Onesimo, do you resent the word dictator?
17: No. Yo soy un trabajador.
11: Here's Jacet again.
15: Back then with the dictatorship, people had to bury the drums, you know, bury it.
11: Wow. Bum, bum, bum.
15: And then like on Sundays, like unbury it and like tune it and then play and then bury it again.
11: Wow. Trujillo was the one who allegedly declared that merengue was the national music of the country. Even though merengue is deeply influenced by Africa, Trujillo saw it as more European than drumming traditions like palos. Trujillo made merengue more orchestral to try to make it sound even more European. He even had merengues in his honor. Check out this one by Rafaelito Martinez. And during those years when Trujillo reigned terror across the Dominican Republic, his government disappeared anyone who spoke out against his regime.
18: For every Dominican knows, those who oppose Trujillo go either to jail or away, where they can talk out loud.
11: Back then, the capital, Santo Domingo, was actually known as Ciudad Trujillo. The beer, Presidente, is named after him because people refer to him as El Presidente. From 1930 to 1961, under Trujillo, it became ingrained in people's lifestyles and society. Anyone who wanted to maintain a certain class would negate any African lineage. It's even documented that he powdered his face white so he didn't look as dark. And after Trujillo, his extreme level of anti-Blackness stuck.
12: We've been taught that. We've been taught Black is ugly, white is beauty.
11: The anti-Blackness in the Dominican Republic has become a running joke across the internet about Dominicans negating their own Blackness.
19: Papa, I know black.
20: Yeah.
19: I'm Dominican. You look like me.
21: Sometimes you gotta let these Dominicans know. They're like, I know black. I'm Dominican. You're black! You're black with an accent.
19: Dominicano. Nunca negro. Nunca.
11: To this day, entire generations, including from my own family, were taught this. Anybody else got no me traiga un nieto pa hacer trenzas? Don't bring me a grandchild where I have to braid their hair. And so with that, we lost everything that went along with it, including the music. I'm sure you're just thinking, okay, well, now we know. It's just never been documented. But this isn't the case. This blockage of information goes back to 1927, when a researcher named Julio Arseno went to the mountains to document the music and made a book called Del Folclor Dominicano.
15: He wrote the music, like the chants, he wrote the music, everything in detail. And the intro of that book is because he's saying, like, we don't have to look over Puerto Rico or someone else. We have everything here.
11: And he's not the only one. Multiple folklorists have documented this music. In the 40s, a woman named Edna Garrido de Boggs documented the folklore all over the country and created the first folklore society. And her recordings are in the U.S. Library of Congress. So that means that all of this Black Dominican music has been written about for almost 100 years. And yet most of us are over here having to search for it. I've been on my own quest to understand why I had never heard of Afro-Dominican music for over a decade. I became fully immersed in all things Dominican music, and I traveled to the island in 2013 for a conference about folklore across the Caribbean. A year later, I went to Baní, a town 1 hour southwest of Santo Domingo, to attend La Fiesta de San Juan Bautista.
22: La zarandunga donde es la primera, la que se toca como.
11: There, I got to see a zarandunga party that takes place at the end of every June.
22: Y la jacana. Esta la única música.
11: Zarandunga is a regional celebration and another rhythm characterized by three smaller hand drums than the larger palos traditions. What I discovered after all these trips was a whole world of percussion that was hidden in plain sight. If you really pay attention to our music, Africa is in everything. The opening to Guava Berry by Dominican super icon Juan Ligera has a Guloya-inspired rhythm. Guloyas is a tradition celebrated in San Pedro de Macorís, east of the capital city of Santo Domingo. The traditions are marked with incredibly colorful costumes, headdresses, and recently became Patrimonio Cultural by the UNESCO, the United Nations Educational, Scientific, and Cultural Organization. A Palo Limpio by Quinito Méndez. Palos. Congo de Villa Mella, a tradition celebrated to the north of the capital in Villa Mella, have also been declared cultural patrimony by UNESCO. You can hear it here in a more modern tune in Yacer Tejeda's song En el Naranjo.
15: When I do original music, I need to add this to put a stamp of like my music and of where I'm come from.
11: As I said at the beginning of the episode, Yacer is a huge proponent for roots music, an activist, and he's one of many fusing these rhythms into his own projects.
15: For me, it happened like a 360 almost, because when I saw that, I started like researching more, when going to the countryside, taking classes.
11: Yacer decided to fuse the rhythms he'd learned about in his first album. When he played it at a family gathering, the track featured palos, the Afro-Dominican tradition I mentioned earlier.
15: And they were all dancing legit. I was like, how do you guys know? I was like, muchacho. Pero tu abuelo celebraba la fiesta del Espíritu Santo todos los años y traía palero y bailadores y todo and everything. I was like, wait, what? That's how, what I felt when I saw it for the first time. And I, that kind of...
23: So it got lost like, in a generation.
15: Oh, yeah.
23: There was a generation that was like, nah.
11: It's gift a generation. Think about that. Because like we said, the people who practiced it had to hide it. I wish it was simple, because unlearning is hard for many. For a long time, I'd given up on trying to get the word out as a journalist about this music. I spent the better part of a decade working with my friend Maritza, you know, of Puerto Viejo, trying to get a documentary made, to find a way to shout it from the mountaintops. Grant rejection after grant rejection, and even friction from the tourism department in the Dominican Republic. I became exhausted from fighting people who wanted nothing to do with their own island's music. So I turned to focus on other music stories. Until recently, when Yendri's album reminded me of all that work that I had packed away. And I got excited again. Yacer was excited too.
15: I love that there's a merengue in there. I love the salve. I love like hearing some of the guira here and there, hearing a bachatica here and there. And it is beautiful and it's... I felt like, okay, I know Yendri for a while, but now I think I know her more through this album.
23: I just think it's part of our heritage, you know? I feel like I wanted it to be honest. That's what I wanted. I want my music to be honest and feel like straightforward, and because I'm seeking for it.
11: That honesty gave me hope for where Dominican music is going. Perhaps the next generation isn't going to even think of this music as that of their ancestors, because this is just going to be the music they listen to now. Music that's available, contemporary.
23: I feel like we're the generation, not to put pressure on us, but I see it. I see it in other Dominican artists as well from our times. We're like pulling from the traditions, trying to honor that, but also exploring. Mm-hmm. We're experimenting, pulling from traditions, you know, the bachata, lo sufrido,
15: oh, yeah,
23: the
15: dancing, claro, bachata.
11: All this music can coexist, as it does all over the Caribbean. Like Bomba y Plena is a Puerto Rican treasure. Like Afro-Cuban percussion is revered in Cuba.
23: That's my expectation, just to give like a space to the diaspora, the ones that feel the weirdos, you know, the ones that don't belong. Yeah. Anywhere, ni de aquí ni de allá. I feel like I want to be part of that community.
11: The Dominican Republic has such a rich tradition of rhythms. We can find everything we need at home. Like Yendri says, those who seek will find their community.
23: My own people, you know? I feel like the people that are going to relate to this, they'll come to the music.
11: As I sit at this restaurant discussing how music can connect us, I feel immense gratitude for the Yendris and Yacers of Dominican music because they're doing the work.

0: 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You're still here.
1: ¿Qué lo que?
0: In Dominican slang, that means what's up? Since you've stuck around, we're going to play a fun game with Yendri and Yasser. I'm calling it, what's your favorite Dominican fill in the blank? Here we go. Favorite Dominican phrase or slang?
2: Se me fue la guagua. And when you have to explain it to people, it's like, yeah. Oh, you missed the bus, I guess.
0: Okay, so while this one literally means you missed the bus, it's most often used to describe kind of like you lost your train of thought. Se me fue la guagua. Here's Yasser.
3: Me gusta, va a seguir. Pero tú vas a seguir.
2: También me gusta soporto.
1: ¿Sabes?
2: Yo soporto.
0: Soporto, again, literally, I support. But in slang, it's kind of like I'm into it. So like someone says, I want to go to the movies. And you say, soporto. Favorite Dominican food?
2: I'm going to go with sancocho porque el sancocho que hace mi tía en una olla grande en el piso.
3: Yo estoy igual sancocho.
0: This is it for me right here. El otro golpe, el mangú, mangucito. So sancocho for them. And for me, it's mangú, mashed plantains. Oof. All right, favorite Dominican song?
2: Bueno, mi favorita yo creo que entre Estrellitas y Duendes de Juan Luis Guerra. Pero también guitarra, dile que venga a darme un poco más de fe.
3: Yo estaba pensando en una parecida de Juan Luis. Quisiera ser un pez.
2: Oh, sí.
3: Esa la,
0: oh, yeah, la que yeah. Todo el mundo le yeah. Mete ahora. Like, it's so dirty.
3: Yeah. Ah, exacto.
0: All right, so as of late, many of today's generation have discovered the Juan Luis Guerra song Burbujas de Amor, which, you know, is about him confessing his love and wanting to be a fish to blow bubbles in her fishbowl. But, well, people have started kind of reading between the lines here, and I'll leave that one to y'all.
1: El último, que es not fair, pero here we are. Johnny Ventura o Johnny Pacheco?
3: Diablo, qué difícil la pusiste.
2: Bueno,
0: ¿cuál Johnny? All right, we're going to leave that one because some things are better left unanswered. Thanks for playing Dominican Favorites with us. We hope you learned something new today. Ciao!
4: The debut album from Yendri, Como Agua, is out now. And dear listener, head over to our YouTube to see a special performance by Yendri recorded live. See you there.

0: That's it for today. Our show was the work of Judy Montalvo, Levi Sharp, Fernanda Echavarri, Sayer Quevedo, Nadia Raymond, and Benile Ramirez. Nancy Trujillo is our production manager. Our engineers are Stephanie LeBeau, Julia Caruso, and JJ Carubin. The Latino USA team also includes Roxana Aguirre, Rebecca Ibarra, Reynaldo Leaños Jr., Glorimar Marquez, and Julieta Martinelli. Fernanda Echavarri is our managing editor. Benile Ramirez and I are executive producers. I'm your host, Maria Hinojosa. You can find Latino USA on your podcast feed, also on our website, latinousa.org. 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Hasta la próxima. Ciao.
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4: We'll have clear skies across the area overnight. Lows tonight dropping into the lower to middle 70s. Sunshine to start the day Wednesday. Some clouds popping up during the afternoon. We'll get up into the middle 90s. Partly cloudy skies Wednesday night will only drop to around 70. Partly sunny Thursday, middle 90s again. Intervals of sun and clouds Friday, high 90 to 95. I'm meteorologist Scott Kaplan for 88.9 KETR.
5: Live from NPR News in Washington, I'm Ryland Barton. President Trump and the leaders of Greenland and Denmark signed a security agreement today while in New York for the United Nations General Assembly. NPR's Franco Ordonez reports the deal allows the U.S. to expand its military presence in Greenland.
6: Before signing, along with the Danish Prime Minister Mette Frederiksen and Greenland Prime Minister Jens Frederik Nielsen, President Trump boasted that the deal was long in the making. The agreement is expected to end a long-running clash between the leaders, as Trump had repeatedly demanded that the U.S. take control of the mineral-rich island. Trump says the leaders had a tremendous relationship and a secure relationship. Secretary of State Marco Rubio says the deal permanently and completely addresses U.S. national security concerns in Greenland, and it does so without altering Greenland's self-determination or Denmark's sovereignty. Frederiksen describes the trilateral agreement as a deal that can last forever. Franco Ordonez, NPR News.
5: The top Democrat on the House Judiciary Committee spoke out today on prospects for gun violence prevention after the midterm elections. NPR's Eric McDaniel reports Maryland Democratic Congressman Jamie Raskin is calling for a universal criminal background check for gun purchases.
7: If Democrats take control of the House in the next Congress, Jamie Raskin would be chairman of the committee with primary jurisdiction over gun violence legislation. In keynote remarks he made at a forum put on by The Trace, a newsroom that covers gun violence, Raskin celebrated the violent crime decline in the United States since the pandemic, but also noted that there was still work to be done to understand what exactly has driven it. If Democrats do take the reins, Raskin says he'll work to advance policies supported by bipartisan majorities of the public, including bump stock regulation and safe gun storage laws. He also says he doesn't know how the Supreme Court will rule on an assault weapons ban case in its coming term, but that he doesn't have high hopes that gun violence prevention advocates will prevail. Eric McDaniel, NPR News, Washington.
5: A Texas company that catered to Chinese nationals giving birth in the U.S. has agreed to shut down in a settlement with State Attorney General Ken Paxton, who's also the state's Republican nominee for U.S. Senate. President Trump has accused such groups of taking advantage of U.S. citizenship laws. Melissa Inahe of Houston Public Media reports.
8: The company called DI Postpartum Care Center operated several residential properties in the Houston area. In a lawsuit, Texas Attorney General and Republican Senate candidate Ken Paxton accused it of encouraging foreign nationals to commit visa fraud as it offered birth packages for people traveling to the U.S. Paxton dropped the lawsuit in exchange for the business shutting down. President Trump raises birth tourism in his argument against the birthright citizenship guarantee within the U.S. Constitution that grants citizenship to people born in the country. Analysts note there are already laws and policies, including at U.S. consuls around the world, to prevent people from entering the country to give birth. For NPR News, I'm Melissa Nahe in Houston.
5: From Washington, this is NPR News. A federal judge has struck down a Trump administration directive that would have barred some immigrants from accessing Head Start preschools plus other federal programs. The directive was already on hold, but the ruling makes the injunction permanent. 5 years ago, there were only a handful of programs in the U.S. that sent unarmed responders like mental health clinicians to certain 911 calls instead of police officers. As NPR's Meg Anderson reports, now these programs are in nearly 100 cities.
9: Every day, unarmed responders in Durham, North Carolina, are resolving certain 911 calls instead of police officers. Things like panhandling and trespassing. Those responders say people still need help with bigger problems like homelessness and drug addiction. Mariela Ruiz Angel, a researcher at Georgetown University, says this tension is playing out across the country.
10: In 2020, that was not the call to action. The call to action was, we don't want another George Floyd situation to happen.
9: She says these programs eventually face a choice. Should they keep managing immediate crises or try to tackle their root causes? In Durham, the city recently launched an initiative to connect people more deeply to resources like medical care and housing. Meg Anderson, NPR News.
5: Sea turtle eggs have been discovered in Orange County, California. Authorities saying they're the first ever recorded nests on the U.S. West Coast for any sea turtle species. Olive Ridley turtles are the smallest of the sea turtles, with adults weighing up to 100 pounds. The eggs could hatch in 45 to 60 days. The nests have been fenced off at Huntington Beach in an area near Seal Beach. This is NPR News.
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12: A classic from Cole Porter, Love for Sale, been covered by so many people. I even heard Tony Bennett singing it on the radio from 1958, recently. I'm David Bassey, Wallace Roney with Robbie Coltrane, Jerry Allen at the piano, Christian McBride at the bass, and Kenny Washington playing the drums, and their version of Cole Porter's Love for Sale.

Up next, B3 organist Pat Bianchi with Something to Say. That's the music of Wallace Roney. It originally was out on a Muse release, Muse 5533, called Munchin. It's produced by Don Sickler, Kenny Washington, Christian McBride, Jerry Allen at the piano, Robbie Coltrane at the tenor saxophone, and the late Wallace Roney at the trumpet. Love for Sale, out on 32 Jazz, this time from 1999, and record producer Joel Dorn, and a short-lived project of his called 32 Jazz, and the compilation Summer Jazz is where I found Love for Sale. Here's Isn't She Lovely, Pat Bianchi.

0: That Beyonce from September of 2020 and Stevie Wonder's Isn't She Lovely with Paul Bolenbeck and Byron Landham.
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0: Thank you, thank you, thank you. Remaligato Gazamas, thanks for coming out. We appreciate you coming out here also.
1: Coming up, it's bassist Gerald Cannon. Every man is a king. Every woman's a queen. Harold Mayburn, covering the music of John Coltrane. Mayburn plays Coltrane with Joe Farnsworth, John Weber, Steve Davis at the trombone, and two saxophonists, Eric Alexander and Vincent Herring. Straight Street, the song from Harold Mayburn, and an album out on Smoke Sessions Records, recorded live at Smoke, January of 2018, and out in 2021. Of course, Harold Mayburn no longer with us, but lots of great records, and his spirit lives on in the world of jazz. Gerald Cannon up next, the bassist with a composition called Every Man is a King. This is one of my top 10 picks a couple years ago. You can find my top 10 picks at davidbasse.com. This one features Gary Bartz, Jeremy Pelt at the trumpet, pianist Rick Germanson, and drummer Willie Jones III.

0: Music made at Avatar Studios in New York City. Gerald Cannon, the bassist. Combinations, he calls the album. It's an excellent release. Every song, a beautiful happening with lots of great musicians. That one including Gary Bartz at the alto sax, Jeremy Pelt at the trumpet, pianist Rick Jermison and drummer Willie Jones III. Willie Jones III and Gerald Cannon are on many records. They're a match set as far as a rhythm section goes in jazz. Every Man is a King here on Jazz with David Bassi. 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
1: Clear skies overnight, low 70 to 75. Sunshine with some afternoon clouds on Wednesday. We'll get up into the middle 90s. Partly cloudy Wednesday night, low around 70. Partly sunny skies on Thursday. We'll get up into the middle 90s again. Partly cloudy, not quite as warm Thursday night, low in the middle 60s. Mix of sun and clouds on Friday, highs in the lower to middle 90s. I'm meteorologist Scott Kaplan for 88.9 KETR.
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On its way, a big band, Chuck Owen and the Jazz Surge, and Miles Davis's Milestones. Up next, we just heard one from Deborah Latz, Lifeline, on her own June Moon Records, out in 2008, with Elizabeth Khadijan at the drums, Bob Bowen bass, Joel Fromm on the tenor saxophone, Daniela Schachter at the piano, and Deborah vocals on Make Someone Happy. A beautiful album it is. Preceding that, it was Rosanna Vitro, this time featuring Gary Bartz at the alto sax, with Alvester Garnett drums, Alan Broadbent piano, and Dean Johnson playing the bass. Sing a Song of Bird on Skyline. Here's Chuck Owen.

Coming up, 21st century musicians take Charles Mingus's music, speed it up, and put it in 5/4. We just heard Moanin', a composition by Charles Mingus, recorded February 4th of 1959. The solos by Jackie McLean at the alto saxophone, Pepper Adams at the baritone saxophone, and Booker Irvin on the tenor saxophone. The band includes Danny Richmond at the drums, Horace Parlin at the piano, Willie Dennis at the trombone, and Jimmy Nepper, and also John Handy on an alto saxophone and Mingus playing the bass. All selections composed by Charles Mingus and published, of course, by Jazz Workshop, Inc. Classic jazz here on Jazz with David Bassey. We have all kinds of jazz. Classic one of them. Here's a Charles Mingus tune with a new coat of paint. Goodbye, Pork Pie Hat. The Joy of Playing from guitarist Benjamin Shenacky and his ensemble.

0: Benjamin Shinaki Ensemble with Santiago Lisbon playing the piano. Goodbye Pork Pie Hat, the Charles Mingus composition done in 5/4. The Joy of Playing is the album.
1: 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On The Lead, we'll explore the news making headlines, the issues affecting our towns and counties, and the people working to make a difference across the region. 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

recorded Leap Day of 1996. It's the wonderful Horace Silver and his album, The Hard Bop Grandpop. I Got the Blues in Santa Cruz is the title of the song, with Lewis Nash and Ron Carter. In the rhythm section, Ronnie Cooper and Michael Brecker on saxophones, Steve Turay trombone, and Claudio Riditi at the trumpet and flugelhorn. An Impulse release from 1996. And Horace Silver here on Jazz with David Bassey. Up next, it's pianist Bill Charlap's trio, Street of Dreams, written by Victor Young and Samuel M. Lewis, and an album on Blue Note for Bill Charlap and the trio. Such a pleasure to have you with us here at Jazz with David Bassey. Find out all the details at davidbasse.com. Street of Dreams, the title cut from a Blue Note released by Bill Charlap in 2021.

0: The album's called Relentless on Jazz Legacy Productions. Cheryl Cassidy at the alto and soprano saxophones and flute with Jeremy Pelt, Michael Deese, and a stunning piano solo by Orrin Evans on Call to Order. Not about money, but about the struggle of following your calling and the value of togetherness in that struggle. Cheryl Cassidy on Jazz with David Bassey.
1: Clear skies through the overnight hours. Temperatures falling to the lower to middle 70s. Sunny start Wednesday. Some clouds pop up in the afternoon. Highs will reach the middle 90s. Partly cloudy Wednesday night. We drop back to around 70. Partly sunny skies on Thursday. We should get up into the middle 90s. Intervals of sun and clouds expected on Friday. High 90 to 95. I'm meteorologist Scott Kaplan for 88.9 KETR.
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Coming up, music from 1938. That's a number recorded in Vancouver, B.C., August 10th through 18th of 2021. A song called Tender and Spark, a touchy subject, in August of 2021 in the Great Northwest. Doug Scarborough at the trombone, The Color of Angels, out on Origin World and Origin Records. 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Produced by Bob Stark, with Mustafa Bostoy on Darbuka. Reinhold Meltz at the drums, Damian Erskine bass, Jeremy Suskin at the piano, and Abraham Abdul Fattah on the violin. Doug Scarborough, Tender and Spark, mostly Spark at this point. It's Jazz with David Bassi, preceding Doug Scarborough on the trombone, Alexis Cole, and a beautiful take of Estate. I never really heard the words like that before. Beautiful. Bruno Brigatti, Bruno Martino, and Joel E. Siegel wrote Estate. Jeff Darvis conducted the orchestra. Scott Archangel did the arrangements for Alexis Cole's Sky Blossom. Don't Be That Way, Benny Goodman.

Pianist Bob James covers the music of Petula Clark. Next, on Jazz with David Bassi, Alex Norris at the trumpet, with Ari Ambrose in the tenor saxophone, the song Night Bus, a swingin' affair, on the album Fleet from the Heat. Alex Norris, one of my top 10 picks for 2021. Here's pianist Bob James, Downtown.

0: Ever since he was a young man playing free jazz fresh out of Missouri, Bob James has been a player in the world of jazz music. Bob James Trio, Take It From the Top with Billy Kilson and James Jenness, covering the music of Petula Clark, Downtown, on Coke Records. Jazz music, swinging and cool.
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Alto saxophonist Bobby Watson coming up with the music of Jackie McLean. That's Grammy winner Ted Nash at the clarinet, covering the music of Jimmy Giuffre, The Train and the River, with Steve Cardenas at the guitar and Ben Allison on Ben's Sonic Camera Records. Preceding that, one from Smoke Sessions, Harold Mayburn, and a cool band recording live at Smoke in New York City, the 5th through the 7th of January in 2018, all tunes from John Coltrane, and that one, Impressions, followed by The Train and the River. Here's another from Smoke Sessions, Bobby Watson, recording 2/20/2020, and Blue, Condition Blue.

0: Jackie McLean's Condition Blue, Bobby Watson with trumpeter Josh Evans, and a rhythm section of Victor Gould, Victor Jones, and Curtis Lundy. The album's called Keeping It Real, here on Jazz with David Bassey.
1: Clear skies across the region tonight. Temperatures bottoming out in the lower to middle 70s. Sunshine with some afternoon clouds around on Wednesday. Highs will get back up into the middle 90s. Partly cloudy skies Wednesday night. We drop back to around 70. Partly sunny Thursday. Highs again in the middle 90s. Mix of sun and clouds on Friday. We'll get up to 90 to 95. I'm meteorologist Scott Kaplan for 88.9 KETR.
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Coming up, the other milestones. Nathan Borton at the guitar. That's saxophonist Stephen Martin, recorded in Kansas City, May 18 through 20 of 2021. Ben Lifer's composition, Horizons. Ben at the bass, David Hawkins at the drums, and Peter Schlamm at the vibraphone and piano, with Stephen Martin and the album High Plains on OA2 Records. Preceding that, music from February 24th, 1955, Max Roach and Clifford Brown, The Blues Walk. Here's Milestones from guitarist Nathan Borton.

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1: This is the Composer's Datebook for September 23rd. I'm John Burge. On today's date in 2011, the St. Louis Symphony under David Robertson premiered a new piano concerto by the American composer Stephen Mackey. The soloist was Orly Shaham, Robertson's wife, to whom the new work was dedicated. The new concerto had an odd title, Stumble to Grace, which Mackey explained this way. There is a narrative running through the piece. The piano is all thumbs. As it stumbles in its first entrance, playing naive and awkward plinks and plunks. By the end, the piano plays sophisticated, virtuosic, and at times graceful contrapuntal music, a fugue, in fact. The inspiration came from observing my now 2.5-year-old toddler learning to become human. I wanted to open my compositional process to incorporate some of the whimsy and exuberance that he brings to his exploration of the world. Mackey concludes, a preoccupation with one's children is common among most new parents, but this seemed particularly appropriate for a piece written for Orly Shaham. She and her conductor husband, David Robertson, have twins less than a year older than my son, and we've had playdates and shared narrations about new parenthood. Composer's Datebook is produced by APM, American Public Media, in collaboration with the American Composers Forum, reminding you that all music was once new.

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KETR also serves Farmersville and Collin County, population 3,808.

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1: Thousands of chemicals in our food. I'm Randy Simon, and this is Earthwise, a look at our changing environment. A new peer-reviewed study published in the journal Environmental Science and Technology identified more than 15,000 chemicals that come in contact with food. Of that number, 1,222 are known to be associated with serious health risks, including cancer and reproductive harm. What is even more alarming is that the vast majority, more than 13,200, lack enough accessible information to even estimate potential risks associated with them getting into food. We tend to assume that when regulators allow chemicals to be used in products like food packaging, it is because they've been through rigorous safety testing. However, that is not the case. The new study highlights how little is actually known about the risks of substances that can affect everyone. The 1,222 they described as having known safety risks were identified from governmental and regulatory agencies linking them to various human health hazards. These were further ranked into four tiers, the highest containing 94 chemicals known to seep into food and be detected in breast milk, blood, or other human samples. The second tier contained 264 hazardous chemicals known to leach into food, but not yet detected in biomonitoring studies. Trade groups representing the chemical and food packaging industries have information about many of the chemicals they use, but don't release it. Many of the chemicals that migrate into food are so-called not intentionally added substances, or NIAS. As for the thousands of chemicals whose health impacts are not known, it is very dangerous to assume that just because something isn't known to be hazardous, it must be safe. Earthwise is a production of WAMC. 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
0: It's Morning Edition from NPR News. I'm Steve Inskeep with Leila Fadel, and President Trump's ambassador to the United Nations, Mike Waltz, is still on the line. Ambassador, thanks for sticking with us. I want to ask about Ukraine, because we heard an idea floated by Volodymyr Zelensky, the president of Ukraine. He talked about an energy truce, and the idea is Ukraine doesn't hit Russian diesel facilities or gas refineries, oil refineries, and in exchange, Russia would keep away from Ukraine's power grid, which they really need in the winter. Does the United States support that idea?
3: Yeah, Steve, we actually, if you roll back the clock to last year, and I co-facilitated or supported Secretary Rubio as we engaged the Russians and Ukrainians a year ago. We entered into a moratorium on striking each other. We facilitated a moratorium on both sides. We would certainly welcome that again. And there's some discussion of the same when it comes to grain, wheat, barley. Both the Russians and the Ukrainians export about a quarter of global grain exports. And so it's tremendously affecting East Africa. There's a lot of people that are going from, frankly, bad to worse situations right now across the region and around the world. This is just all the more reason, Steve, where the president has been adamant the war has to end. Not only is there a risk of it spreading to our NATO allies, there is the 1,000 people a day a day, Steve, that are dying on the Ukrainian front lines, mm-hmm. plus now the rest of the world that's being affected by energy, grain, and other type exports. The president's determined it has to end, and he's using the weight of both his leadership and U.S. leadership to try to do just that.
0: Okay, and I heard you say yes at the beginning of that, so the U.S. would support that idea of an energy truce, and you said the U.S. in fact supported it in the past. Let me ask now about Greenland. You alluded earlier to agreements across the Americas. There is this agreement now with Denmark over the status of Greenland. Denmark maintains sovereignty there. Greenland remains separate from the United States, and there is a change to U.S. military basing there. What does the United States get out of the agreement that it did not have before?
3: Well, we have expanded overflight in terms of aviation, but also importantly, subsea and other types of naval access. The United States gets, in addition to that, to really sit down with our Danish partners and ensure that we don't see the types of so-called investments like we've seen from the Chinese and other places, companies that may look like commercial entities and then have a dual use with the Chinese or Russian military. And mm-hmm. and just to kind of take a step back, Steve, if we're ever attacked in the continental homeland, it's going to come over the North Pole. It's obviously, if you know, when everyone flies, if you fly to Europe or Asia, you know, and you look at those maps, you fly over the North. It's obviously a much shorter route. We're starting to see that with shipping as well. As the ice pulls back, you're starting to see

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1: Sunshine this morning, some clouds for the afternoon. Highs will get up into the middle 90s. Partly cloudy tonight, we only drop to around 70. Partly sunny Thursday, highs getting back up into the middle 90s. Partly cloudy skies Thursday night, a little bit cooler, we'll drop into the middle 60s. Intervals of sunshine and clouds for Friday, another very warm day. High temperatures in the lower to middle 90s. I'm meteorologist Scott Kaplan for 88.9 KETR.
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0: or enrollees who might get their plans canceled. The Centers for Medicare and Medicaid Services, which runs healthcare.gov and the government's other healthcare programs, did not respond to NPR's questions by airtime about the process it's using and what happens if there were mistakes and people had their plans canceled in error. Selena Simmons Duffin, NPR News, Washington.
1: A new report finds that the overall mental health of U.S. high school students is improving, and more students say they are eating healthier. NPR's Ritu Chatterjee has the story, which mentions suicide.
2: The new report highlights findings of the latest youth risk behavior survey conducted by the CDC every 2 years. In 2025, fewer high school students reported persistent feelings of sadness and hopelessness compared to 2023, and fewer attempted suicide.
3: That's a cause for optimism.
2: Pediatrician Dr. Scott Hadland heads adolescent medicine at Mass General Brigham for Children in Boston. He says the report, which highlights trends over the past decade, shows that the pandemic era rise in mental health symptoms is declining.
3: What we're seeing is that since 2021, there's actually been a really nice improvement in many mental health indicators for young people.
2: Hadland and his colleagues administer the survey in Massachusetts. He says the new report also highlights findings that past year's reports didn't, like diet, physical activity, and sleep, which are in line with the current priorities of Health Secretary Robert F. Kennedy Jr. and his Make America Healthy Again movement.
3: There is a real emphasis on health and wellness, and look, that's very important.
2: Most students reported drinking water at least 3 times a day, but there was little progress on physical activity or avoiding soda. And only 1 in 4 students reported getting at least 8 hours of sleep on school nights, which is unchanged since 2023. All critical pieces of information on teen health, says Hadland.
3: It's absolutely important for us to know what are the nutrition, exercise, and sleep behaviors of young people across the country.
2: But he notes that other information featured prominently in past reports is absent.
3: It really stood out to me that we were missing rich data on what's going on with substance use with young people, sexual risk behaviors, exposure to violence, exposure to firearms.
2: In a press conference announcing the report, CDC staff noted that any information not included in the final report is available on the survey website for anyone to see. Ritu Chatterjee, NPR News.
1: 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Later today, on All Things Considered, hundreds of hospitals in rural areas have closed, so patients there increasingly depend on emergency care by air. 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
4: Seth MacFarlane is best known for creating Family Guy and American Dad. 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
6: Sunny start to the day. We'll see some clouds popping up as we head into the afternoon. High temperatures should get up into the middle 90s. Partly cloudy tonight. We'll drop back to around 70. Skies will be partly sunny on Thursday. We'll get up into the middle 90s again. Partly cloudy Thursday night. Low in the middle 60s. Mix of sunshine and clouds for Friday. High 90 to 95. I'm meteorologist Scott Kaplan for 88.9 KETR.
7: Live from NPR News in Washington, I'm Dave Mattingly. Ukraine's President Volodymyr Zelensky is expected to detail his latest proposal for ending the war with Russia today when he addresses the UN General Assembly in New York. The family of a young black man in Mississippi is raising questions after a grand jury declined to recommend charges in his death, citing insufficient evidence of a crime. The grand jury determined the death of Nolan Wells was consistent with drowning. Elise Gregg with the Gulf States Newsroom and Mississippi Public Broadcasting reports.
8: At a press conference in Georgia, Wells's parents vowed to keep pushing for answers. That's after a grand jury unanimously returned a report saying they found no credible evidence of criminal activity in Wells's death. His parents and attorneys say that report still doesn't explain exactly how their son died.

0: Sunny start to the day, some clouds around as we head into the afternoon. Temperatures will top out in the middle 90s. Partly cloudy tonight, low falling to around 70. Partly sunny on Thursday, highs again reaching the middle 90s. Partly cloudy, little cooler Thursday night, low in the middle 60s. Mix of sunshine and clouds expected Friday, high 90 to 95. I'm meteorologist Scott Kaplan for 88.9 KETR.
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0: Abundant sunshine, but not quite as warm as it has been. Highs are 90 to 95 later today. Overnight skies are partly cloudy, will cool off to about 65 to 70. Sun for tomorrow will reach 90 to 95 tomorrow afternoon. Tomorrow night, partly cloudy, a low of 65 to near 70. Sunny weather coming up for Friday. There'll be some afternoon cloudiness. Highs on Friday, 90 to 95. I'm staff meteorologist Rob Carolyn for 88.9 KETR.
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1: Weather certainly remains hot, particularly for this time of year, but at least it's not as hot as it has been. We have mostly sunny conditions. We're 90 to 95 through the afternoon. Partly cloudy, 65 to 70 tonight. Tomorrow, there'll be more sun. We'll reach back to 90 to 95 tomorrow afternoon. Tomorrow night, partly cloudy, 65 to 70. Some sunshine Friday. Temperatures Friday, 90 to near 95. I'm staff meteorologist Rob Carolyn for 88.9 KETR.
2: Coming up on News Hour in the next 30 minutes, did President Trump's threats to seize Greenland make any difference to the substance of the deal that was signed on Tuesday? Also, the rare first edition of an American classic that's turned up in a charity shop in London. And have young Moroccans lost faith with their country's politicians? All that's coming up after the news.
3: BBC News with Govinda Gill. Fighting has broken out between the Ethiopian government and the party that controls the northern region of Tigray, raising fears of a return to full-scale civil war. An advisor to Ethiopia's prime minister accused the Tigray People's Liberation Front of launching an all-out offensive in two neighbouring regions. The Tigrayans said they were engaged in defensive combat. The International Criminal Court has convicted a former Central African Republic militia leader of crimes against humanity during the country's civil war in 2013. Mohamed Said Abdelkhani was a senior commander of the mainly Muslim Seleka rebel group that ousted President Francois Bozize. The Syrian President Ahmed al-Sharaa has used his speech at the UN General Assembly to warn that Israel is putting at risk the progress made in Syria since Bashar al-Assad was deposed almost 2 years ago. He listed Israeli attacks on Syria and said that such action was at odds with the rest of the world. Ukraine has accused Russia of increasing its targeting of civilian transport infrastructure after a fresh wave of strikes on petrol stations, shipping and railways. The capital was among the areas hit. An investigation has alleged that dozens of Nigerian political elites may have embezzled huge sums from public funds over decades, possibly laundering them by buying several hundred properties in the United States. There are

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0: complex. We first met him in December of last year at the city-owned Navigation Center. He had struggled with substance abuse after a series of deaths in his family. Since getting the unit this year, he's been working as a part-time driver and looking for a steady job, saving up for a car and a house.
1: I'm not going back. Why go backwards when you can go forward?
0: Going forward, city officials hope, 419 will help more people follow in Romero's footsteps. I'm Dominic Anthony Walsh in Houston.
2: It's about 28 minutes past the hour, Texas Standard Time. Coming up on the show, a lockdown across Texas's youth prisons lasted for days, and internal records reveal troubling details about what incarcerated youth experienced during that time. That story and more coming up on the Standard.
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4: Weather certainly remains hot, particularly for this time of year, but at least it's not as hot as it has been. We'll have mostly sunny conditions. We're 90 to 95 through the afternoon, partly cloudy, 65 to 70 tonight. Tomorrow, there'll be more sun. We'll reach back to 90 to 95 tomorrow afternoon. Tomorrow night, partly cloudy, 65 to 70. Some sunshine Friday. Temperatures Friday, 90 to near 95. I'm staff meteorologist Rob Carolyn for 88.9 KETR.
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11: Live from the Texas Newsroom, I'm Shelby Rose. Staff at Camp Mystic in Kerr County are being investigated for manslaughter and other crimes. 28 people died at the girls' summer camp in July 2025 during flooding in the Hill Country. As KUT's Kaylee Hunt reports, this new information stems from search warrants filed last week.
12: Court records show Texas Rangers executed 14 search warrants against the owners of Camp Mystic, the Eastland family, as well as several of their staff members. The warrants allow the Rangers to investigate their personal electronic data from the deadly flooding event last year. The documents also show Rangers believe the camp committed criminal offenses,
11: although no criminal charges have been filed thus far. NPR has suspended airing pool audio from the White House in the wake of President Trump's move to bar three fellow news organizations from the premises. Houston Public Media's Andrew Schneider spoke with NPR's CEO Catherine Marr about the network's decision.
13: CNN, MS Now, and Politico have jointly filed a lawsuit against President Trump for violating their First Amendment rights. Marr says NPR stands in solidarity with the free press.
14: The right to access information about what the president is doing is the right of the American people, and we are here to convey that right and defend it.
13: Marr noted there will be a hearing in the lawsuit on Wednesday.
14: We do expect that there will be a favorable result for the free press, and if so, we will resume coverage on air.
13: Marr spoke during a station visit to Houston Public Media. The four major television networks, the New York Times and the Washington Post, have also announced they will suspend the use of pool audio and photographs from the White House until further notice. I'm Andrew Schneider in Houston.
11: Lubbock is putting large-scale data centers on hold for now after months of work to address residents' concerns. KTTZ's Samantha Larned has more from this week's City Council meeting.
15: Lubbock City Council passed a 90-day moratorium on the acceptance or approval of large-scale data center developments in the city. Lubbock citizens had petitioned for an 18-month moratorium to be put before the council. That ordinance failed in yesterday's meeting. But one of the organizers behind the petition, Stephen Sanders, says he does not plan on moving to put the extended moratorium on the ballot before voters.
16: We still got the result that we needed, which is enforceable. So we got everything we needed, and we just look forward to continuing the work.
15: The 90-day moratorium passed with a vote of 5-2. In Lubbock, I'm Samantha Larned.
11: Just 5 games remain in the regular season of Major League Baseball, and the Houston Astros and Texas Rangers are tied. Only one team will make it to the playoffs, and the Astros own the tiebreaker. I'm Shelby Rose in the Texas Newsroom.
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10: Live from NPR News, I'm Lakshmi Singh. The latest NPR PBS News Marist poll looks at how President Trump is faring with voters ahead of the midterm elections. NPR's Stephen Fowler has more on the findings.
11: Earlier this month at the Republican Party's midterm convention, Trump said to pretend that he was on the ballot. Many voters seem to have taken that insistence to heart, just maybe not in the way he's hoping. 53% of registered voters say they'd back a Democrat in congressional races. A majority of those folks say that vote signals opposition to Trump. And a large number of Republicans, including 2 in 5 who backed Trump in 2024, say he is not much of a factor in their vote. In another warning sign for Republicans, more people say they want to vote for candidates bringing new ideas and change instead of experience and a proven record. Stephen Fowler, NPR News.
10: Three news outlets make their case in court today to get back access to the White House. Lawyers for CNN, MS Now, and Politico will tell a judge President Trump is violating their constitutional rights and they should be able to cover him whether he approves of their stories or not. Some media organizations, including NPR and Fox News, are refusing to take audio, video, or photos from White House events until further notice. Here's NPR's David Folkenflik.
12: The Justice Department referred to White House memos on this, saying that they were upset over coverage of the White House ballroom construction. They were upset about the reports of depletion of ammunition during the war against Iran. They were upset, for example, about coverage of the Republican midterm convention in Dallas, saying that it was unpopular and hadn't gone well. They said these things jeopardize national security and spread falsehoods.
10: NPR's David Folkenflik reporting. President Trump faces low approval ratings in national polls over his handling of the U.S. war with Iran, which has resulted in surging fuel prices. In a speech to the U.N. General Assembly yesterday, Trump threatened Iran to make a deal or face annihilation. This morning, Iran's president called out Trump in his speech to the international body, saying Washington does not understand the country it seeks to, quote, bully. China's top leader Xi Jinping arrives in the U.S. this afternoon for meetings with President Trump. We have more from NPR's Emily Fang.
13: For China, the priority here is to keep the U.S. pacified without committing to anything. For the U.S., there's been an overall lack of direction in the Trump administration's approach to China this term, says Eli Ratner, a former assistant secretary of defense in the Biden administration.
14: They have moved away from that declaratory policy around seeing China as the dominant strategic competitor. They have unwound some of the traditional support that we've had toward Taiwan and other allies and partners.
13: A senior administration official said Trump will personally meet Xi on the tarmac at Joint Base Andrews as he arrives in the U.S. on Wednesday evening, a sign of the importance of the visit to the president. Emily Fang, NPR News, Washington.
10: This is NPR. A new study finds alcohol use by Americans declined slightly in 2024, but the results vary by generation. Among older generations, alcohol use continued to increase. NPR's Yuki Noguchi has this story.
15: Alcohol consumption, including heavy use, increased dramatically during the pandemic and remains slightly elevated for the U.S. population overall. But the study, which looked at consumption between 2018 and 2024, found younger generations, Gen Z and millennials, alone have steadily decreased consumption since the pandemic. In contrast, among Generation X and those born earlier, alcohol consumption continued to increase. Consumption for men has returned to near pre-pandemic levels, but less so for women. Authors of the study in the Annals of Internal Medicine say targeted messaging is needed. Yuki Noguchi, NPR News.
10: We've just learned disgraced Hollywood mogul Harvey Weinstein has been sentenced to 15 years behind bars in New York for a sex crime. Weinstein had first been convicted in New York in 2020 and was sentenced to 23 years behind bars. Those charges were later thrown out. He's since been retried on multiple allegations and was found guilty in 2025 of criminal sexual act in the first degree for assaulting Mimi Haley in 2006. In 2022, Weinstein was convicted of assault in California and sentenced to 16 years in prison. Weinstein has appealed, and a court has since ruled that he will be resentenced there. This is NPR News.
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17: High pressure is still in control, just not as strong as it was earlier in the month, so we're not quite as hot. It's mostly sunny and 90 to 95 this afternoon. Partly cloudy, 65 to 70 tonight. More sun tomorrow. We should hit 90 to 95 through the afternoon. Partly cloudy, 65 to 70 tomorrow night. The outlook for Friday, we're going to be partly sunny. Temperatures Friday afternoon, they're going to be somewhere between 90 and 95. I'm staff meteorologist Rob Carolyn for 88.9 KETR.
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That selection came out in 2013 on his Memphis album. That's Dallas Ray's Boz Scaggs, Gone Baby Gone. And also from Big D, Nora Jones, Happy Pills, as we get you feeling good with the music of Texas here on 88.9 KETR. It's Notably Texan. My name's Matt Minky. Welcome to the show. I've got lots of luminous Lone Star sounds to bring you today, from Los Lonely Boys to Hayes Carl, Toadies here in a couple of minutes, and plenty of discoveries you couldn't find anywhere else. Love this Houston band, Krungbin. This is their song, Maria Tambien.

0: When Toadies put that song out originally in 2012, it was a lot more hard rocking, but that is the more mellow 2015 version from the Heretics album, Rattler's Revival by Toadies. Also a mostly instrumental cut from Krungbin called Maria Tambien. We heard Boz Gags' Gone Baby Gone and Happy Pills by Nora Jones on 88.9 KETR.
1: East Texas A&M Lions are done living on Tulsa time. Now it's back down to Lake Charles to take on the McNeese Cowboys. East Texas A&M getting right back into Southland Conference play Saturday. If you're not making the trip south, join Brock Calloway and myself, Charlie Chitwood. 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

0: That is an eight-piece outfit emerging from Denton. They are called the Tabasco Birds. That's from their debut album, Cosmic American Music. You just heard Calling Sunshine by the Tabasco Birds. And Plains, which is a duo that's 50% Texan. Jess Williamson from the Lone Star State. Problem with it on 88.9 KETR. Partly cloudy skies today, about 95 degrees with an overnight temperature of 70. Then some clouds around tomorrow and 92 degrees with a low of 66 tomorrow night. And with any luck, it might be even more comfortable as the week goes on, near 90 on Friday with a low of 66 that night. And perhaps about 92 on Saturday.
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Robert Earl Keen did that originally in 1998, and it's been revitalized this year by Turnpike Troubadours and Sierra Hull. That's their version of Feeling Good Again. And See Your Face was the previous song by Los Lonely Boys on Notably Texan. 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It's called Gravity. Here.

0: Gravity by Tips and Obermiller. We heard the Turnpike Troubadours and Sierra Hole cover of Feeling Good Again, the Robert Earl Keen song, and See Your Face by Los Lonely Boys on 88.9 KETR.
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A sequence of songs there to remind us that time only moves in one direction and you'll never be as young as you are today. That was I Don't Want to Grow Up by Hayes Carl, along with Cass Haley, Kids Again, and a band that broke up many years ago here in Texas. The vocalist was Tori Vasquez with Tessitura. I played Retrogress. My name's Matt, and I'm putting together these songs for you here on 88.9 KETR. Thanks for joining me on Notably Texan. Here's a quick reminder about a blood drive taking place at East Texas A&M tomorrow at the Spur Expo. It'll be from 10 a.m. until 2 p.m., and you do need an ID to donate blood, and donors will receive a magnetic phone charger as a thank you. You can give hope, save a life at the Carter Blood Care Blood Drive tomorrow between 10 a.m. and 2 p.m., and the Spur Expo is at 2900 Highway 24 in Commerce. Now on Notably Texan, this is Melissa Carper.

0: song called Austin, Austin, Austin. It's by Paris, France, born T.Y.O., who recorded that in Austin with Adrian Quesada and most of the members of Black Pumas. And Texas, Texas, Texas was the previous song by Melissa Carper. And this is Notably Texan on KETR. More music coming up.
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4: Live from NPR News, I'm Lakshmi Singh. A day after President Trump stood before the UN General Assembly and threatened to annihilate Iran if it did not agree to a deal, this morning the president of Iran told the international gathering in New York his country is the victim of U.S. and Israeli aggression. Here's NPR's Hadil Alshalchi.
5: In his speech to the UN General Assembly, Iranian President Masoud Pezeshkian said that Iran's defensive systems were built to defend his country so that, quote, no one can think that bombing Iranian cities will go unanswered. He held up a picture of Ayatollah Ali Khamenei and Iranian schoolgirls who were killed in U.S.-Israeli strikes in February and called the U.S., quote, terrorists, prompting the one U.S. representative in the assembly hall to walk out. Pezeshkian denied that Iran wanted a nuclear weapon and refused limitations on its civilian nuclear program. On Tuesday, Iranian and U.S. delegations met via mediators for 3 hours, according to President Trump. Trump said Iran must decide whether it will agree to a deal or face, quote, obliteration. Hadil Alshalchi, NPR News, Istanbul.
4: Fuel prices have soared as a result of oil shipping disruptions related to the war. Today, AAA listed the average price for a gallon of regular gasoline, unleaded, slightly down at $4.47. Diesel was running around $6.52. In New York, former movie mogul Harvey Weinstein has been sentenced to 15 years in prison for sexually assaulting former television production assistant Miriam Mimi Haley in 2006 after he was convicted at his retrial. Weinstein's previous convictions involving Haley and actress Jessica Mann were overturned in New York. He was retried and convicted last year for his criminal act against Haley. Weinstein pleaded not guilty to all charges in New York as well as in California, where he was convicted of rape in a separate case and sentenced to 16 years in prison before an appeals court ordered his resentencing there. The former head of the U.S. Forest Service under the first Trump administration speaking out against a controversial reorganization of the agency happening under the current administration. Here's NPR's Kirk Sigler.
6: The Forest Service, along with its parent agency, the U.S. Agriculture Department, are undergoing a massive reorganization, including the closure of 7 regional offices, research stations, and the relocation of its headquarters from Washington, D.C. to Utah. Vicki Christensen was a Trump appointee who ran the agency from 2018 to 2021.
7: The reduction in the federal workforce without any real specific strategy is concerning.
6: In a press call organized by environmental groups, Christensen said the broader reorg of the Forest Service is misguided and lacking any accountability from Congress. The USDA has defended it in statements to NPR, saying it will make the agency more efficient. Kirk Sigler, NPR News.
4: You're listening to NPR News. The Trump administration is removing the names of 760,000 people from Obamacare. Officials say some of the people are fraudulently enrolled in health care through the Affordable Care Act, while other recipients don't even exist. Yesterday, Vice President J.D. Vance said the administration's actions would save more than $2 billion in taxpayer subsidies. Julie Rovner, KFF Health News, spoke to NPR's Here and Now.
8: The Biden administration put in these additional subsidies that enabled a lot of people to get Obamacare with zero premiums. Well, brokers realized that they could then sign up those people. And of course, since they didn't owe any premiums, the brokers could get the commissions. So there was a fair bit of fraud.
4: As a federal judge weighs a lawsuit by 3 major media outlets fighting to get their White House credentials restored, the White House has a new YouTube channel featuring only Trump administration content. Here's NPR's Scott Newman.
9: The channel launched Monday evening, just days after Trump announced that he was banning journalists from CNN, MS Now, and Politico from the White House. Democrats, including Arizona Senator Mark Kelly and California Governor Gavin Newsom, have likened Trump TV to state-run media, the antithesis of a free press. Stephen Farnsworth is a professor of political science at the University of Mary Washington.
3: Over and over again, I think President Trump has really decided what he wants to do is tell the Trump story himself.
9: He says the channel is the latest in Trump's effort to keep the mainstream media from controlling the narrative. Scott Newman, NPR News, Washington.
4: I'm Lakshmi Singh, NPR News.
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0: Partly cloudy skies today, a high of about 94, then dropping to around 68 tonight. It should be 93 degrees tomorrow, still dry, and dropping to around 65 tomorrow night. Maybe even a little more comfortable by Friday and Saturday, hoping for highs close to 90 degrees with partly sunny skies, and down to about 68 or so on Friday and Saturday nights. And the high on Sunday expected at 93. 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This is Notably Texan on 88.9 KETR. I'm host Matt Minky. I'll be hitting songs this hour from Texas Tornadoes, James McMurtry. You'll discover Margot Silker and the latest posthumous release by Todd Snyder. And here's a notable Texan who is regularly out on tour with the aforementioned James McMurtry. This is Betty Sue from Spring, Texas with Light It Up.

A band led by Fort Worth native Michael Lee. That's Michael Lee in the Wartime Limousine, Wild Out of Me. And we also heard Betty Sue, Light It Up, on listener-supported radio for Northeast Texas, 88.9 KETR. 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Now here's a song connected to Texas. It is by Margot Silker, who is not from the Lone Star, but she traveled to the studios of Bruce Robison in Lockhart to record this one, and she's backed up by some talented Texans in the band. This is Little White Cross by Margot Silker. You discovered it on Notably Texan.

Greetings, greetings, greetings, greetings, greetings, greetings, greetings. Deep blue neon, Bud Light light. Bud it to my left, Bud it to my right. Ho honky tonk, Saturday night.

0: Such a heavy loss to many music fans. That is by Todd Snyder, a recent posthumous release titled Solid Country Gold. Texas Connected music by Marco Silker, previously Little White Cross. I played Michael Lee and the Wartime Limousine, Wild Out of Me. And also Betty Sue, Light It Up. 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
1: Tucker Carlson used to be a vocal supporter of President Trump. Now he blames the president for launching the war in Iran and even says his cabinet should oust him.
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1: In our interview, Carlson contended that his own career as a TV partisan has turned out to be based on a lie. Tucker Carlson on the next Morning Edition from NPR News.
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0: Can't say enough about the talents there of the young Texan Jack Barksdale. That was his song Battleground. And Vandarian, she's from Weatherford, though working a lot in Nashville. Low Road was by Vandarian on Notably Texan. And stand by for more music coming right up. It appears we'll have partly cloudy skies for the rest of this afternoon, and we're anticipating a high of about 96 today and dropping to around 70 tonight. The high should be at 92 tomorrow with partly cloudy skies and a low of 65. And if current projections hold, we'll still be around 91 on Friday and Saturday afternoons. A few clouds around, but not seeing rain at this time. Lows near 70 Friday and Saturday nights. And a partly cloudy day Sunday in 93.
1: Commerce won big in Blue Ridge last week and now open up district play as the Winnsboro Red Raiders come to town. I'm Kevin Jeffries, and alongside Ryan Fulkerson, we'll have the full call of the game this week from Tigers Stadium in Commerce, as well as area score updates from the KETR studios all evening long. 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

Texas Tornadoes, Hey Baby Que Paso, and the San Antonio band The Last Bandoleros, Fly With You. And I'm glad to be flying with you through the music of Texas here on 88.9 KETR. My name's Matt Minke. Happy Wednesday. We're drawing ever closer to the weekend, and the 40th annual Bodark Bash is happening on Friday and Saturday in downtown Commerce. This is a free event open to all, and there will be live music on Friday night, including local Commerce artist Jeremy Bellamy at 5, the Panimation Band playing at 6. Libby Lane is a Texas singer-songwriter who will headline on Friday night at 9:30. And then the bash continues throughout the day on Saturday, starting with the parade in the morning, and various performers throughout the day, including the Blandells and Straight Country, a George Strait tribute band, on stage Saturday night at 8:30. KETR will also be at the bash, so look for our tent, come by and say hello. The Red, White, and Bash, Bodark Bash, is Friday night and throughout the day Saturday in downtown Commerce. 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Now here's a song by Kelly McQuee called You Lie on Notably Texan.

0: That's by Kelly McQuee. It's called You Lie. That last name is M-I-C-K-W-E-E. She's in the playlist at KETR.org if you need to refer to that. I also brought out the Texas Tornadoes classic Hey Baby, Que Paso, and it was the Last Bandoleros doing Fly With You on Notably Texan.
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James McMurtry, Sons of the Second Sons on Notably Texan. And before that, it was Memphis Key. I always feel like I need to explain that this is still Notably Texan. Memphis Key was raised in Tennessee, appropriately enough. He taught himself to play bass while he was going to University of Memphis. And back in 2002, he performed in Texas at South by Southwest, and he decided that, hey, this is where he wants to live and has a happy home in the Lone Star State. I played the Memphis Key song, I'll Come Running, on 88.9 KETR. Here's an item from our events calendar coming up on Saturday. It's Farming Heritage Day at the Sam Rayburn House State Historic Site in Bonham. It's a celebration of Mr. Sam's love of farming, farmers, and his community. And it's a free event that invites everyone to the site for Farming Heritage Day. You can see antique tractors, farm animals, local community groups, fiber arts specialists, and more. Farming Heritage Day is Saturday from 10 a.m. until 3 p.m. And we've got the address and all this information about Farming Heritage Day when you click events at ketr.org. Up next on Notably Texan, a woman from Fort Worth who often writes songs in Nashville. This is by Helene Cronin. It's called Just a Woman.

called me wicked. They called me devil's child. 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

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I hate they heard me scream, but I'm proud I didn't break. I was just a woman, just a woman.

0: Texas' own Helene Cronin, Just a Woman. Sons of the Second Sons, earlier by James McMurtry. And Austin-based Memphis Key, I'll Come Running. Hey, don't run too far away because we've got a whole nother hour's worth of the music of Texas on the way. After we get you some updates on the news and weather, you're listening to Notably Texan on 88.9 KETR.
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3: Live from NPR News, I'm Lakshmi Singh. Three major media outlets are going to court this afternoon against the federal government. CNN, MS Now, and Politico are suing the Trump administration on First Amendment grounds after the president banned them from covering the White House. They want their credentials reinstated. The Justice Department alleges the outlets were stripped of their passes because they revealed national security secrets or spread inaccurate information. NPR's David Folkenflik has more on President Trump's latest standoff with the press.
4: The White House sent letters Tuesday to the outlets, citing coverage of such matters as the White House ballroom renovations, the depletion of munitions in the war against Iran, and assessments that the midterm convention in Dallas was a dud. The news organizations acknowledge there is no absolute right to White House passes, but they say once that privilege is granted, the president cannot punish them because he simply doesn't like the ensuing coverage. They also cite due process protections in the Constitution. They had no warning or way to appeal the decision. The White House now says they have till Friday to make their case. David Folkenflik, NPR News.
3: The president of Iran says his country is open to diplomacy but will not be made to surrender. This morning, Masoud Pezeshkian delivered a defiant message in front of the UN General Assembly a day after the international body heard President Trump threaten to annihilate Iran if it did not make a deal.
5: Iran must be understood by Mr. Trump and those who seek to bully us that we are ready for dialogue and diplomacy and negotiations without accepting the language of force.
3: The U.S. has been at war with Iran for more than 6 months, far longer than administration officials had publicly estimated at the start of the conflict. President Trump engages in more high-stakes diplomacy in Washington this week when he hosts Chinese President Xi Jinping this afternoon. It starts with the rare move of meeting Xi on the tarmac. This is Xi's first state visit to the U.S. in more than a decade. Both leaders are aiming to preserve a fragile trade truce between the world's two biggest economies. A majority of the American public wants Congress to regulate artificial intelligence. NPR's Eric McDaniel finds as policymakers try to make informed decisions, Senate lawmakers and their staff are barred from using all but the most basic AI tools.
6: Senate staff have access to AI chat interfaces, but the Senate has not currently authorized any of the more advanced AI tools that are at the center of regulatory discussions in Washington. The more capable tools allow agents powered by advanced AI models to complete tasks autonomously at the user's request. Here's Adam Kovacevich, founder and CEO of Center Left Tech Industry Policy Group Chamber of Progress.
7: Right now, you've got lawmakers writing rules for technology they, in many cases, never even used. And that's a problem.
6: A spokesman for the Senate Committee on Rules told NPR, quote, it's critical these powerful tools are adopted with adequate safety and security checks.
3: That's Eric McDaniel. 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
8: Live from the Texas Newsroom, I'm Shelby Rose. We're learning more about Sunday's ICE shooting in Austin. Austin police have released a video showing ICE agents had stopped 28-year-old Wilbo Rafael Garces Perez about 15 minutes before the shooting. That traffic stop was followed by a vehicle pursuit. Here's Austin Police Chief Lisa Davis.
9: It does appear that there are two officers at the window. And so how long that conversation had been going on before the officer took that video, I don't know.
8: The video was recorded by an off-duty Austin Police Department detective. Austin Police and the Travis County District Attorney's Office say they are actively investigating the shooting. Garces Perez is at an ICE detention facility in South Texas with a court hearing scheduled for next week. A federal judge says Texas must install air conditioning at all of its state prisons by the end of 2029. KUT's Andrew Weber reports.
10: The ruling from Austin-based federal district judge Robert Pittman caps a years-long lawsuit over dangerous heat in the state's prisons. A coalition of prisoner advocacy groups sued the Texas Department of Criminal Justice in 2024, alleging the state's jailer ignored or even hid some heat-related deaths in prisons. In that order, Pittman said the agency's efforts to mitigate heat deaths have not prevented ongoing deaths and heat-related injuries, and that the lack of AC was akin to cruel and unusual punishment. He ordered the agency install air conditioning at all its units by the end of 2029. I'm Andrew Weber in Austin.
8: Another Texas inmate is scheduled to be executed tonight for the 2005 murders of three people in Jackson County. Kershawn Ramey was convicted of fatally shooting the victims while attempting to rob their home. His co-defendant was executed last week. This would be the sixth execution in Texas this year. I'm Shelby Rose in the Texas Newsroom.
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0: 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We expect partly clear skies today. It may reach about 93 degrees, but no rain in the forecast. Tonight's low dropping to around 70. Then we'll be back up to around 93 tomorrow with partly sunny skies and a low of 65. The high Friday anticipated around 92, still dry. Some clouds on Friday night, but not seeing any rain in this forecast, 68 degrees. And should still be dry this weekend. Some clouds around on Saturday, close to 92 degrees. And then on Sunday, maybe a shower or thunderstorm and near 90. I've been sifting through our vast collection of Texas music, and I have assembled some songs this hour from Asleep at the Wheel, Ray Wiley Hubbard, Janis Joplin. I'll play Willie Nelson with Leon Russell before we're done today at 2. And let's get back into the music for this hour of the show with the Townes Van Zandt version of Who Do You Love? It's here on 88.9 KETR.

So many talented folks making music here in the Lone Star State. There's a good chance you haven't discovered all of them. I mean, I haven't even found every single one, but I love to share discoveries with you like Austin Mays, that's M-A-Y-S-E, The Last Rose of Summer by Austin Mays. And Towns Van Zandt, of course, a cult favorite out there who is not often heard on the radio, his version of Who Do You Love on 88.9 KETR. This is Notably Texan. 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This song you might have discovered long ago here on the show when we kind of picked it up on a whim, and now it is literally one of the biggest songs of all time. It is the longest-running number one hit in history. And she's not even from the Lone Star State, though she did co-write this with Miranda Lambert. It's Choosin' Texas by Ella Langley on KETR.

0: Texan Don Henley with the late Dolly Parton, When I Stop Dreaming. Choosing Texas, of course, by Ella Langley. It has officially broken the record and is now the longest-running number one hit of all time. Earlier, I played Austin May's The Last Rose of Summer and the Townes Van Zandt version of Who Do You Love on Notably Texan.
1: There's a looming crisis for Social Security. 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

0: Sinwagon.
1: Referring back to their 1999 album Fly, that was Sinwagon by the Chicks. And Asleep at the Wheel featured Billy Strings on the title track from the Wheels' latest record, Riding High in Texas. And this is Notably Texan on 88.9 KETR. Mainly sunny skies today. It should reach about 95, though the heat index might make it feel like 100 across northeast Texas, and a low tonight near 68. Highs tomorrow and Friday near 91 as we drop down into the 60s again overnight, about 66 or so. On Saturday, we are expecting dry conditions, though a few clouds around, and with any luck, it might only be about 93 degrees with a Saturday night temperature of 70, then a slight chance of rain by Sunday and 95.
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2: The fight over arts funding on the next Reveal.
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0: A long series of songs without commercial interruption, as always, here on 88.9 KETR. The late Texan Janis Joplin, Get It While You Can. Discovery's Texas Headhunters on their recent release, Big Shot. And I can't say enough good things about this latest album by Ray Wiley Hubbard, which is titled Reel to Reel for Real. I played his song Cobwebs on KETR and KETR.org.
1: Tucker Carlson used to be a vocal supporter of President Trump. 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
1: 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Tucker Carlson on the next Morning Edition from NPR News.
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That's a band from Austin who have a lot of very entertaining and funny songs, but they are serious musicians. Jomo and the Possum Posse, that was called La Quinta, and Heartbreak Hotel, covered by Willie Nelson and Leon Russell. 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Think with Chris Boyd coming up in a few minutes at 2 o'clock. This is by the Mastersons. It's called The Other Shoe.

0: We heard the Mastersons a couple of minutes ago, The Other Shoe, followed by Brennan Lee, Texas Tumbleweed. And I've got to roll on down the dusty road like a Texas tumbleweed. My name is Matt Minky. I hope to have you back tomorrow for a new edition of Notably Texan, 11 to 2 here on KETR.
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3: I'm Chris Boyd. Up next on Think, the one critical resource that even some Republicans think might be worth a tax hike.
4: Unless Congress does something before about 2032, Social Security checks will get cut by about 22% across the board. That's roughly $440 a month for the average retiree.
3: We'll talk about the reasons we once had a pretty significant surplus of Social Security funds and why we are now approaching a major deficit. Consider possible combinations of benefit restrictions and higher caps on taxable earnings. And take on the biggest question, will lawmakers find a fix in time to avoid across-the-board cuts to monthly payments?
4: I think they've let it just get so close to a crisis that it's just going to take a more drastic fix.
3: Our conversation starts after a short break.
5: Live from NPR News, I'm Lakshmi Singh. A federal court hearing takes place later this hour over a lawsuit that CNN, MS Now, and Politico filed against the Trump administration after the president banned them, citing their unfavorable coverage of him. The Department of Justice now says these news outlets pose a security risk. Ukrainian President Volodymyr Zelensky has just addressed the UN General Assembly for the fourth time since his country was invaded by Russia in 2022. He calls Vladimir Putin's war ridiculous.
6: I read President Trump's post on Truth Social. The president wrote that Russia has lost control of its diesel oil industry due to its war with Ukraine.
5: President Trump has blamed Ukraine's attacks on Russia's refineries for the surge in diesel prices in the U.S. A new poll finds voters continue to have a sour view of the president and Republicans in general. As NPR's Stephen Fowler reports, those surveyed say they'd back Democrats for Congress by a 12-point margin.
7: The latest NPR PBS News Marist poll shows deep dissatisfaction with President Trump and the Republican Party. Republicans have also lost their advantage on several key issues in the eyes of voters, like gas prices, the economy, foreign policy, even immigration. The poll also suggests Democrats have a notable edge in voter enthusiasm and support from independents as a building wave of backlash to the party in power comes into focus. These voters say they're more likely to pick a Democratic congressional candidate, 53-41%. That swing from Trump's narrow popular vote victory in 2024 shows why reliably red states like Ohio, Texas, and Iowa now have competitive House and Senate races. Stephen Fowler, NPR News.
5: Chinese leader Xi Jinping is en route to the U.S. President Trump will personally greet him at Joint Base Andrews later today. NPR's Emily Fang reports a pageantry the White House is planning for the Chinese president.
8: The U.S. military will conduct a flyover at the White House shortly before Trump meets the Chinese leader on the tarmac tonight, showing just how important Trump sees this visit. On Thursday, the Marine Band will welcome the Chinese leader with the anthems of both countries and a state visit reception with hundreds of U.S. military personnel and a gun salute, as well as another flyover with fighter planes. In addition to the pomp, the two leaders are expected to talk about trade, the war in Iran, and artificial intelligence. Activists also want Trump to raise the issue of detained Americans and dissidents in China. And then Trump and Xi will gather for a state dinner, pared back in part due to Trump's East Wing construction project. Emily Fang, NPR News, The White House.
5: Forecasters are tracking a Pacific cyclone described as one of the strongest in decades. Hurricane Polo is expected to skirt Mexico's southwestern coast. Meanwhile, another storm, Odalis, had strengthened from a tropical storm to a hurricane. However, that was far from land. From Washington, it's NPR News. In New York, Harvey Weinstein has been sentenced to 15 years in prison. NPR's Chloe Weiner has details.
9: Harvey Weinstein was first convicted of sex crimes in New York in 2020 and sentenced to 23 years in prison, but that was thrown out. Prosecutors have since brought him back to court multiple times. Last year, Weinstein was found guilty of sexually assaulting Miriam Haley in 2006 when she was a production assistant. The 15-year sentence is from that conviction. Weinstein was found not guilty on another charge, and two separate juries in New York have been unable to reach a verdict on a charge of rape. He was, however, convicted of rape in California in 2022. He was sentenced to 16 years, but a court ruled earlier this year that he will need to be resentenced. Weinstein is now 74 years old and has numerous health problems. He has pleaded not guilty to all charges. Chloe Weiner, NPR News, New York.
5: After signing the pandemic agreement over a year ago, countries still are trying to finalize part of the deal. Here's NPR's Jonathan Lambert.
7: Countries are largely stuck on a key part of the pandemic agreement: how to share data on pathogens and how to share the vaccines and drugs that get made from that data. Wealthier countries want data on some new emerging virus to be as readily available as possible to help companies develop vaccines as fast as possible. Lower-income countries think that kind of system will repeat the same inequities of the COVID-19 pandemic, where rich countries got vaccines way before lower-income countries. So lower-income countries want to attach strings, trading access to the data for concessions on vaccine sharing. But countries are struggling to agree on how this would work. Negotiations will continue on and off through May of 2027. Jonathan Lambert, NPR News.
5: I'm Lakshmi Singh, NPR News in Washington.
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11: Temperatures will tend to ease off just a little bit as we head through the next couple of days, but no dramatic cooling in the forecast through the weekend. We'll have sunshine and a high of 90 to 95 this afternoon. It's partly cloudy tonight, 65 to 70. Tomorrow's sunshine, highs will be 90 to 95. Partly cloudy, 65 to 70 tomorrow night. Outlook for Friday, partly sunny, highs 90 to 95. I'm staff meteorologist Rob Carolin for 88.9 KETR.
3: There's a kind of bleak countdown happening at the Social Security Administration. After years of operating at a surplus, the department shifted to paying out more than it took in each year from tax contributions and eventually started spending down its trust fund just to meet obligations. That has worked since 2021, but it is no kind of long-term solution. Current projections say the last penny of that Social Security trust fund will be gone within about 6 years. From KERA in Dallas, this is Think. I'm Chris Boyd. What is remarkable about this particular fiscal crisis is that even the GOP, or at least some prominent members, are getting on board with the idea that tax increases will have to be an element of the solution. My guest has been reporting on the brainstorming over how to balance revenue increases and cuts in future obligations to keep Social Security viable into the future. Steve Thompson covers the U.S. economy for The Washington Post, where you can read his article, "As Social Security Fund Runs Dry, Some Republicans Say It's Time to Raise Taxes." Steve, welcome to Think.
4: Hi, Chris. Thanks for having me.
3: First things first, what happens if we do nothing with the way Social Security is working right now, if we do not find a way to take in more revenue or cut expenses?
4: Well, unless Congress does something before about 2032, Social Security checks will get cut by about 22% across the board. That's roughly $440 a month for the average retiree.
3: That is a lot of money that people have been counting on receiving.
4: It is. It is. It's not good. It would not be good for retirees, and politicians don't like that idea much either. That would be a real nightmare for politicians who want to get reelected if that happens on their watch.
3: I mean, it's easy to envision the hardship that retirees would face, right, with that kind of cut to their income. We should also note lots of people receiving Social Security payments spend just about everything they get, which is to say they are putting that money right back into the broader U.S. economy. What would the macroeconomic effect be of Social Security suddenly paying out 22% less to every recipient every month?
4: It would really be very depressing, maybe devastating to the economy. I mean, if you think about what a stimulus does to promote a better economy, this would sort of be the opposite of a stimulus, if you want to think of it that way. It would depress economies across the country.
3: How was it possible that Social Security used to take in so much more than it paid out that planners were able to put that trust fund away?
4: Well, they were taking in more when the baby boomers were still working. There was a big cohort, and when they were still working, they were socking it away into what's called the trust fund. And when they started to retire, they started taking it out of the trust fund. And so they've been retiring in a big way over the last decade or so. And that's been a big hit for the program.
3: So we started dipping into that trust fund just to keep up with ongoing obligations, I think, in 2021. Was the assumption then that we needed to start crafting a fix, or was the idea that we could just run that out and then worry about it?
4: Well, I think that lawmakers have known really for decades that something was going to have to get fixed. That trust fund was sort of pre-planned how it would rise and how it would fall. And everybody's known for quite some time that it would eventually run out and something would have to be done. Now, that time frame has moved up for various reasons, and now it's moved up to 2032, which is why it is particularly in the news right now. But really, lawmakers have known for decades that this was coming.
3: So none of this comes as a surprise. I wonder why every generation, every new freshman class of lawmakers that comes in isn't eager to be the one to solve this. Why have they kept putting this off?
4: So it's politically a really difficult problem to tackle, because what you have to do is either raise taxes or cut benefits. And neither of those is politically very attractive.
3: And as government programs go, Social Security is about as big as they get, right?
4: It is. It's I think, the biggest line item in the budget right now. In a $7 trillion budget, I think Social Security is right at the top.
3: It's also very popular. I mean, unlike a lot of benefits that are only available to people below a certain income threshold, Social Security is we could say, beloved across the political spectrum?
4: It is. It's unlike other social welfare programs. There's an idea with Social Security that it's not really welfare, that you're putting in money and then you get it out. It's your own money that you get out. Now, that's not entirely true, but it's sort of true enough that's what has given the program a lot of its popularity and a lot of its political viability. People feel like they put the money in, they work for it, and this is their money. So you'd better not take it from them.
3: Yeah, so we could potentially shore up the economics of this if we means tested, so that retirees who have a certain amount of money saved would not receive full benefits. Why might that be a deal breaker to ask everyone to pay into the system but not necessarily get anything out?
4: Well, that goes back to that sort of element that makes the program so politically sort of acceptable from all sides, is this idea that you just put money in and then you get money back out on the other end, and that's your money. It's not welfare. Well, if you set up a situation where people are putting in a lot of money and then not seeing the benefits of that money, then you really change the dynamic of the program and the way that people will think about it.
3: So let's talk through fixes that might be feasible. Ordinarily, modern-day Republican lawmakers link arms and kind of march successfully against any kind of tax increases of any kind. What does Grover Norquist have to do with this? For younger listeners, remind us who Grover Norquist even is.
4: So Grover Norquist founded an organization called Americans for Tax Reform. He has been for decades the sort of enforcer of the Republican orthodoxy not to raise taxes in any way. So if any Republican decides that they might want to think about raising taxes, they're going to hear pretty quickly from Grover Norquist and the folks who listen to him. And particularly if they're a Republican, they're likely to get a challenger in the next primary election. If Grover Norquist says that they're doing something that might raise taxes on folks.
3: The idea then for Norquist and company is that any time a tax-supported federal program is costing more than it's already taking in, you can fix that by cutting expenses. Could we make Social Security solvent with cuts alone?
4: It would be really tough at this point. It would be drastic cuts. I mean, we could do it. If Congress did nothing, then that would amount to a 22% cut that first year. I think it would grow after that. But then it would be financially viable as long as people don't mind a quarter of their benefits getting cut.
3: You spoke to a research strategist who said we might have been able to get a fix by cutting benefits strategically had we done so two or three decades ago. Why is that less likely to be sufficient now?
4: Well, I think they've let it just get so close to a crisis that it's just going to take a more drastic fix. I mean, had they done something years ago to raise the revenues a little bit or keep the benefits a little bit in check, I mean, such as raise the retirement age by a year or two, they might have sort of been able to get ahead of the problem, but they haven't done that. And now the program is in a really bad way financially, and it's just gotten to the point where the problem is so big that the solutions, the politically viable solutions, it's not really politically viable to cut it by a quarter. It's not really politically viable to raise taxes by the amount necessary. But I think what a lot of experts are saying is you probably need to do both.
3: Have you witnessed something like magical thinking on Capitol Hill about this? Or is everyone simply imagining that at some point soon they'll get around to fixing this? Or do people think like somehow this will all work itself out?
4: I think they know that it's not going to work out unless something's done. The problem is for anybody to step out alone and propose some solution sort of may invite attacks from both Democrats or Republicans. It's very easy to attack someone on Social Security. You know, you might raise some idea about slowing the growth of benefits in some way. And what I'm told is if you do that, you're going to be your constituents are going to be receiving little mailers that look like Social Security checks that talk about cutting your checks. So I think it's just a very politically difficult thing to tackle. And I think a lot of folks are hoping that some commission or panel will get set up that could propose some sort of wider solution that they can sign on to rather than be the one that proposes this or that and then gets attacked for it.
3: My guest, Steve Thompson, covers the U.S. economy for The Washington Post, where you can read his article, As Social Security Fund Runs Dry, Some Republicans Say It's Time to Raise Taxes. You're listening to Think. I'm Chris Boyd. What has Grover Norquist said about the idea of increasing Social Security taxes for at least some people paying into the system? Like, does he acknowledge that this particular program might be different than others for which he has across the board opposed new taxes?
4: No, for him, for Grover Norquist, this is not different. Norquist would say this type of to increase taxes for this reason, in his mind, would be just as bad as increasing taxes for any other item.
3: I understand Grover Norquist's concern that, you know, people paying more taxes for Social Security every paycheck are going to be a little poorer. But before Social Security existed, poverty was very common among Americans who reached the end of their working lives.
4: Well, that's right. The program was created during the Great Depression, people starving in the streets, and the program has worked pretty well too over the decades since. Now, what Grover Norquist would say is, had Americans, working Americans, been able to put the money that they have been putting into the Social Security system, had they been able to put that into a private retirement account that's, say, invested in the stock market, a 401k, something like that, then that money would have grown and they would be a lot richer now than they are, having put that money in Social Security and just hoping to get a Social Security check back out of that. Of course, the problem with that is that some people aren't going to do that for whatever reason. They can't do it. They run into hardship. They don't have the foresight to do it. For whatever reason, you take that social safety net out, and then, you know, we would see elderly people having lots of trouble.
3: My guest is Steve Thompson, a journalist who covers the U.S. economy for The Washington Post, where you can find his article, "As Social Security Fund Runs Dry, Some Republicans Say It's Time to Raise Taxes." We'll be right back.
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11: Abundant sunshine, but not quite as warm as it has been. Highs are 90 to 95 later today. Overnight skies are partly cloudy, will cool off to about 65 to 70. Sun for tomorrow will reach 90 to 95 tomorrow afternoon. Tomorrow night, partly cloudy, a low of 65 to near 70. Sunny weather coming up for Friday. There'll be some afternoon cloudiness. Highs on Friday, 90 to 95. I'm staff meteorologist Rob Carolyn for 88.9 KETR.
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3: You're listening to Think. I'm Chris Boyd. We're talking about the approaching cliff for Social Security, by which in 2032, the trust fund runs out and the program then will have less money than it needs to pay out its annual obligations to Americans. My guest, Steve Thompson, covers the U.S. economy for The Washington Post. We're talking about his recent article, As Social Security Fund Runs Dry, Some Republicans Say It's Time to Raise Taxes. Okay, so Steve, to the premise of your article, increasing taxes for Social Security might be one area where some Republicans are willing to consider breaking with the anti-tax pledges they have made. One idea would be to raise the payroll tax cap. Where does it sit now, and how might a tax cap hike work?
4: So Social Security is paid for by a payroll tax, but it only applies to a certain amount of your income each year. This year, that's about $185,000, and so that's what is called the cap. So if you make more than that, you're not paying the tax on whatever's above it. Say you make $300,000 a year, you're only taxed on that first $185,000. So raising or removing the cap would change that. You'd start paying the tax on the rest too, but without getting much more, if any, extra benefit down the road.
3: I looked this up in preparation to talk to you, and it appears that only about 6% of Americans earn above that cap of $185,000. Could leveraging their incomes be sufficient to shore up the program? How far would it get us?
4: Depending on how you sort of sliced and diced the details, it could get you between, let's say, 40% of the way and 60% of the way toward closing the gap. This is a big gap to fill. This is in 2033, I guess, that the gap to fill would be something like $500 billion, and it would keep growing down the road. So raising the payroll tax cap, depending on how you do it, you could get about halfway there, maybe a little over halfway, if you raise the cap without giving the folks that are paying more taxes any more benefit.
3: Why was that cap put in place to begin with? Is it because, you know, there's only so much that Social Security will pay you back once you're retired?
4: You know, I would only have to assume the answer to that, which is that it's a safety net. It's not, you know, since it's created for a safety net, they're not trying to, you know, somebody who makes $300,000 a year, I would imagine the idea was that they could take their own money above that and invest it however they wanted. And, you know, if that didn't work out fine, they would still have that safety net. But that's a good question. That's an assumption on my part.
3: It is ironic, though, that people with pretty modest incomes, because of this, will ultimately pay a greater share of their wages into Social Security than people who earn very large amounts of money.
4: Well, that's true. On the one hand, they will. Somebody who makes less will pay a much larger share of their income into the program. But the flip side of that is they will get a much larger share of their income out of the program, whereas somebody that makes a lot of money is going to get very little out of the program relative to what they put in.
3: Would we need to worry in a situation where we raised the cap, either raised it or eliminated it, that wealthy wage earners would be able to find workarounds to minimize like the amount of their income that gets taxed for Social Security, work a different deal with their employers?
4: I haven't heard that being a concern. Now, I guess you could structure it different ways with your employer to where instead of getting paid through a W-2, maybe you get stocks or something else. And yeah, I would assume they might lose some revenue from that type of restructuring. But all in all, you know, I think that they would be able to keep most of that benefit, you know, from raising the cap from people that are making those paychecks.
3: You spoke to someone at the Manhattan Institute who told you that removing the cap on income would raise the top marginal tax rate above 50%. Can you, for those of us who are not, you know, well-versed in accounting, what does top marginal tax rate even mean?
4: Well, it means that's the amount of, that's the rate that folks pay who make a lot of money on the top portion of what they make. And in a progressive tax system, you know, the more you make, the more you pay, but you also pay higher on the higher amounts that you make. So raising that payroll tax cap would raise the effective tax rate that high earners are paying on the higher parts of what they make in their paycheck.
3: Okay, so it's not the same as saying, and I appreciate you clarifying this, it's not that someone who makes $400,000 will suddenly only take home $200,000. It's that the level of their income at the top that's getting taxed at that top rate, that would be taxed at 50%.
4: That's right.
3: Okay. The number seems high enough to cause very wealthy earners to revolt. Would there be a lot of sympathy for their plight among the political class who, let's face it, depend on wealthy donors to keep their campaigns funded?
4: Well, that's true. I mean, there's two sides to the coin. There are wealthy donors who put a lot of money into politicians' campaign coffers. On the other side, there's sort of a

0: There are wealthy donors who put a lot of money into politicians' campaign coffers. On the other side, there's sort of a lot of populist sentiment against billionaires and very wealthy people. We do have a very unequal society and a very unequal economy. So I think that's why you see a lot of folks, obviously, particularly on the left, saying, we have to even this out. So, I'd say those are the two sides of the debate, really.
1: You note that Senator Sheldon Whitehouse, who is a Democrat from Rhode Island, would like to go even farther than removing that tax cap. Besides straight wages, what other income sources would he think about tapping to fund Social Security?
0: Well, the biggest chunk that he hopes to get would be to tax people on their investment income at an equivalent rate to the way folks are taxed on their paychecks. So that gets back to your question earlier about how people, might avoid a payroll tax gap. Maybe they structure it so that more of their income is coming from investment income, and Senator Whitehouse would like to try to get at that income in the same way, in an equivalent way.
1: He argues that that would deliver at least 75 years of solvency for Social Security if all parts of his plan could go through.
0: He does. There's another little part of his plan that's lesser, but it closes a tax loophole for business owners. But he argues that that would get us through 75 years. And actually, the Social Security Administration actuary confirmed that in 2023. Now, I'm not certain that that is still true today because the problem is getting worse and worse. But he did ask an expert during a Senate Finance Committee hearing last month whether that was still the case. And the expert said, yes, if not all the way there, pretty close.
1: When you say the problem is getting worse and worse, that implies that like fixing it 10 years ago would be better than fixing it today. Fixing it today is better than fixing it in 6 years, like the night before this whole thing falls apart. Why is that the case?
0: Well, I think the numbers just pile up, and I can't profess to understand all the math of that, but you could just imagine if you run your household finances in the way that are getting you behind, and you start making smaller changes that can kind of try to even things out over a long period of time. That's going to hurt a lot less than if you just kind of keep kicking the can down the road and don't change anything. And then when you finally hit the wall and have a crisis, you got to make a whole bunch of really painful changes at once.
1: What are the chances that lawmakers will still need to incorporate some kind of benefit reductions to keep Social Security operating broadly as intended into the future?
0: Well, I think that depends on how the politics of this go. I mean, a lot of politicians, both Democrats and Republicans, are saying we don't want to have any benefit cuts. And it was interesting last month at the Senate Finance hearing, committee hearing, to listen particularly to Republicans who several times said, hey, stop lying about us. We don't want to cut any of this. You Democrats keep saying we want to do cuts, and that's just not true. That's a lie. So it starts to get down to, okay, what do people mean when they talk about a cut? What do they mean? One solution here is raising the retirement age a little bit, because as we know, people are living longer and longer. So if you don't raise the Social Security retirement age, then you have people spending a larger and larger

0: portion of their lives not working and putting money into the system, but instead retiring and taking money out of the system. So as people keep living longer and longer, that problem gets worse. And a sort of obvious thing to do is to start gradually raising the retirement age. Right now it's 67. Maybe you gradually raise it to 69. But people are reticent, politicians are reticent to start talking about that because pretty immediately they're going to get attacked in political attack ads saying, hey, this guy, this gal wants to cut your Social Security check next month, which is sort of not what they were saying, but it's a hard thing to defend against.
1: My guest, Steve Thompson, covers the U.S. economy for The Washington Post, where you can read the article, As Social Security Fund Runs Dry, Some Republicans Say It's Time to Raise Taxes. You're listening to Think. I'm Chris Boyd. How did it work when cutoffs for benefits were changed roughly between like the boomer generation and Gen X? Like, how old were members of Gen X when they learned that they would not be able to retire at the same age with full benefits as the people who'd come before them?
0: Oh, I think the last age change was done decades ago and implemented very slowly. So, you know, I don't think there's been a situation where somebody who was nearing retirement age all of a sudden found out, actually, you're going to have to work two more years. And I don't think that anybody is suggesting that's what should happen going forward. I think that people are pretty aligned on not changing benefits for folks who are either near retirement or even, you know, retirement. With retirement 10 years out, they're really talking about trying to make changes for people decades out. But I think there again, that's one of the things where, you know, if you do that years or decades before your crisis, you have a lot more padding to make those changes gradually. Whereas if you wait until the crisis, then you're at a situation where you'd better do something really quick, and that's going to hurt both retirees and it's going to hurt politically.
1: I'm curious, Steve, when you talk to just regular taxpayers in the world, how much cynicism do you find among members of different generations? I mean, I'm a Gen Xer. I believe something will be there. I guess maybe that's wishful thinking by the time I'm ready to retire. But I have friends my age who are pretty sure it will all be gone. What have you observed?
0: I mean, I think if you talk to young folks, they're fairly civil and they're like, well, I know retirement's not even going to be there, you know, for me. But I also think when folks are young, they're not really too anxious about what may or may not be there for them, you know, four decades away. I think that as you get to folks who are much nearer to retirement age, they're not only counting on those benefits, a lot of them, but they are going to be very angry if they don't come through. So I think, you know, the level of cynicism or optimism, I think it does depend on where folks are in coming toward their retirement.
1: Yeah, I do wonder if, you know, the youngest of working generations, you know, millennials and Gen Z, if they don't believe those benefits are going to be there, if that gives cover to politicians who really want to decrease benefits as a way of keeping the program going.
0: Well, I think that's one reason that it's much more politically palatable to say, hey, we're gonna decrease benefits, or we're gonna slow the growth of benefits, and it's really not going to affect anybody who's retiring in the next 15 years. You know, if you're retiring 20 or 30 years down the line, you might see some modest slowdown in the growth of the benefits that you were going to receive. So I think that that's what makes, you know, cutting out in the future much easier politically. I think the thing that still makes it hard is that, let's say you as a politician float some idea that's going to, say, slow the growth of benefits for folks retiring 20 or 30 years from now. That, let's call it a nuanced position, is probably not going to translate the same way in by your political opponent in an attack ad, who might put out an ad and say, my opponent here is saying he wants to cut your Social Security check, and the implication is next week.
1: My guest is journalist Steve Thompson, who covers the U.S. economy for The Washington Post, where you can read the article, "As Social Security Fund Runs Dry, Some Republicans Say It Is Time to Raise Taxes." We'll be right back.

0: Skies tonight are going to be partly cloudy. Our low is going to be between 65 and 70. Then for Thursday, we'll get up to 90 to 95 with partly to mostly sunny skies. Another partly cloudy night Thursday night. Our low is going to be right around 65. Then we'll see partly sunny skies for Friday with temperatures once again rising to 90 to 95. And for Saturday, we'll see some sunshine and some clouds. The high is going to be near 95. I'm staff meteorologist David Morin for 88.9 KETR.
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12: This is Think. I'm Chris Boyd. Today we're talking about that looming crisis for Social Security in 2032 when the fund no longer has enough money to pay out its existing obligations. My guest, Steve Thompson, covers the U.S. economy for The Washington Post and recently wrote an article headlined, "As Social Security Fund Runs Dry, Some Republicans Say It's Time to Raise Taxes." Steve, Grover Norquist was generally correct that it has been a winning strategy for politicians and the GOP in particular to commit to refusing to countenance any kind of tax increase and a losing strategy to be on record as voting for higher taxes. Is there evidence that Americans might be less inclined to hammer lawmakers who vote for higher taxes designed to keep Social Security going?
13: I think two things. One is, yes, I think that Social Security is very near and dear to people's hearts, especially older people who do tend to vote. So I do think in the same way that a tax increase has become an option for a few Republicans who are willing to say it out loud, I think for their constituents, I think if you sell a tax increase as a way to keep those benefits coming, I think that is going to be a helpful way to present that. I also think that, you know, we got a big movement from the left, from, you know, Bernie Sanders and to, from the socialists to far left Democrats. I mean, there's a big movement on the left that says, hey, government needs to take a greater role, that we've seen too much inequality. And I think the implication in all of that is a rise in taxes.
12: What do you know about the efficiency of the administration of Social Security benefits? Is there a lot of fat to trim? Like, apart from the $1.7 billion the program will give out this year in the form of checks, could we reduce the expenses of running the program?
13: I'm sure that the program could be run better. What I think experts would tell us is that if you trimmed out all the fat, that's not going to come anywhere close to solving these types of problems.
12: Has anybody talked about adjusting cost of living adjustments or COLAs? You know, each year, typically people who receive Social Security will receive, I don't even know that it matches inflation, but a little bump in their checks meant to defray inflation.
13: That's definitely one of the changes that's on the table. And I think it's the basic change would be sort of a change in the way that they measure inflation so that your check will keep up with inflation. And so that's definitely one of the options. That's not going to get you, I can't remember the percentage, but you're not looking at a huge percentage of fill in the hole that that's going to get you. Now, there is another way to sort of come at that, which is they do a pretty complicated set of equations to figure out what your initial benefit is going to be, the benefit that you are assigned when you retire that then will grow according to inflation. Well, that initial benefit itself is set up in a way that it grows year from year to year. And the idea is to keep it up, keep the retirees' standard of living up with those folks who are still working. So that rate of growth is set on wage growth rather than inflation growth. And I've heard it said by some experts that it was set up in such a way that the growth of those initial benefits really grew, maybe they would say disproportionately, and slowing the growth of those initial benefits might be one of the cuts that should be on the table.
12: This doesn't come up in the piece, so we can move on if it's nothing that you've looked at, but the Trump administration has made pretty big strides toward deporting undocumented workers, some of whom we know paid into the Social Security system with no legal means of receiving any benefits on the other end. Is the removal of all those workers likely to affect the speed at which this program runs out of money?
13: It absolutely is. That's one of the reasons I think that the nonpartisan Congressional Budget Office has said has moved up the date from whatever it was in the 2030s to 2032. That's one among several reasons that we're going to hit this crisis faster.
12: What sort of proposal did the late Senator Lindsey Graham, a Republican, raise back in 2005 for fixing what was then understood to be a looming shortfall?
13: Yeah, well, when I started hearing some Republicans saying that a tax increase could be on the table, it got me sort of looking through the archives to see, okay, well, how unusual is this? Has this happened before? And one thing that I did come across was in 2005, the late Senator Lindsey Graham, Republican in South Carolina, he argued for raising the payroll cap and trimming benefits. Weeks later, President George W. Bush said he was open to, quote, a variety of options, unquote. But his main plan was to curtail future benefits and divert some tax dollars to new private retirement accounts. And that plan, the plan that George W. Bush had in mind, was never really seriously considered by Congress. But it was interesting in that time as people were debating it. And way back then, they could see that this crisis was coming. You had a Republican senator that has not happened a lot over the years, but it's not unheard of.
12: So that plan went nowhere. But then what did the bipartisan Bowles-Simpson Commission recommend in 2010 during what would have been the Obama administration?
13: Well, it was a similar situation. So this is 5 years later, 2010, several Republicans on that commission, which was formed by Barack Obama, voted for a debt reduction plan that included raising the payroll tax cap, raising the retirement age gradually to 69, and trimming benefits for wealthy retirees. That commission was called the Bowles-Simpson Commission, and the folks on it, a majority of the folks on it approved that plan, but they needed a supermajority to get it to Congress, and they did not have that supermajority. Now, one thing that's interesting about that episode is that one of the Republicans on that Commission who voted to approve that plan, which did include a raise of the payroll tax cap, was Senator Mike Crapo, a Republican from Idaho. And Crapo now serves as chairman of the Senate Finance Committee, which is the committee that has jurisdiction over Social Security now. I did reach out to his office to ask him if he would still be in favor of a deal like the one that he supported way back when. And his office didn't respond to questions about that. But he did say in a recent committee meeting that that commission's plan has, quote, informed subsequent Social Security solvency discussions, unquote, since then.
12: The idea of gradually raising the retirement age seems to make some sense for people like you and me, Steve. I mean, I'll speak for myself. I work in an air-conditioned office, and I sit at a desk all day, and I like my job, and I could keep doing it. It might be a really different situation if, you know, I had to nail on roof shingles or serve on a hospital floor, you know, as a nurse or something. I mean, is there any way to accommodate for the kinds of jobs that require physicality that may diminish, you know, as we reach the seventh, eighth decade of our lives?
13: I do think that's an issue that has been raised in these debates. And there have been proposals to maybe you can distinguish between different types of workers and not just have one retirement age for everybody, no matter what kind of work you do. And maybe you can set some sort of differentiation. There are some categories maybe somebody who's nailing shingles on a roof for decades shouldn't have to keep doing that until they're 75. And maybe there's a way around that. So I think that is one of the things out there in the discussion.
12: Members of Congress, both Republicans and Democrats, do seem to be paying closer attention to this problem now. How seriously engaged would you say the Trump White House is in those conversations?
13: I'm not getting much indication that the Trump White House is, if they are focused on this issue, I have not seen a public indication of that. I know Senator Tom Cole, one of the Republicans who I spoke with for the story, and one of the Republicans who said he thought a tax increase ought to be on the table, told me that he has spoken with Trump and suggested that, hey, this could be a good issue for you. You could be the president that solved Social Security. I reached out to the White House and asked whether maybe I could talk with, their point person on this or something like that, and didn't really get very far with that. I did get an email from a spokeswoman saying that, quote, there will be zero reductions to Social Security payments, unquote, under Trump's leadership. So Trump has warned Republicans against cutting any benefits in the program, but I haven't heard from him any kind of solution for how to pay for the program it's going to take money to keep the program going without having those cuts. And I haven't heard anything from the White House about where you would find that money.
12: My guest, Steve Thompson, covers the U.S. economy for The Washington Post, where you can read his article, As Social Security Fund Runs Dry, Some Republicans Say It's Time to Raise Taxes. This is Think. I'm Chris Boyd. If you were like a Kalshi guy, what sort of bet would you place on what will happen with Social Security between now and that day in 2032 when the program is currently projected to not have enough money to meet its pledged obligations to Americans? Will we get this fixed?
13: Well, I don't know. I hate to try to make a prediction. I would say that there's enough of a discussion in the air now, and the crisis is near enough now that we're going to hear. I can envision that in the next presidential campaign cycle at the presidential debates, and when candidates are on television, they're going to get asked, hey, what's your plan for Social Security? I think that'll be a prominent issue. And so candidates are going to have to come up with something to say. And this crisis is coming probably before the end of the next presidency. So the next person who is elected is going to have to, face it on their watch. So I do think that, that might give you some hope that maybe they'll come up with a plan and maybe they'll figure something out. Now, spoken with various politicians, various experts who have said, history is a guide with a lot of this type of stuff, it might take a crisis to force people to do the hard thing. So I think that's something that would certainly could happen. And I the other thing I'll say about that is there's sort of a backdoor easy way out. It's not easy, but they might think it's easy, which is to when that $5 billion bill comes in 2033 to just say, oh, well, we'll just borrow it. we'll just tack it on to the national debt. The national debt this summer passed $40 trillion, which is, above what people said years ago would be sustainable. And it's rising at a pace, a faster pace than people years ago said would be sustainable. And so, that could do a lot of damage if that debt gets to a point where it provokes some kind of debt crisis. But I'm hard pressed to think that if politicians see cutting benefits by a quarter coming around next month, and they haven't figured out some other way to pay for it, then they might not just decide to borrow the money. The folks who watch the debt say that would not be a good outcome.
12: Steve Thompson covers the U.S. economy for The Washington Post, where you can read the article, "As Social Security Fund Runs Dry, Some Republicans Say It's Time to Raise Taxes." Steve, thanks very much for the conversation.
13: Thanks so much for having me.
12: Think is distributed by PRX, the Public Radio Exchange. You can find us on Facebook, on Instagram, anywhere you get podcasts. Again, I'm Chris Boyd. Thanks for listening. Have a great day.

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1: We've got a partly cloudy night ahead of us with temperatures dropping to about 65 to 70. Then for Thursday, we're partly to mostly sunny. The high is going to be between 90 to 95. For Thursday night, we're partly cloudy again. We drop down to about 65 for the low. Then partial sunshine for Friday with a high between 90 to 95. And we've got a mix of clouds and sun for Saturday. Our high is going to be right around 95. I'm staff meteorologist David Morin for 88.9 KETR.
2: Coming up on NewsHour in the next 30 minutes, we'll hear from an Israeli member of the Trump Board of Peace for Gaza, and we'll also have a Palestinian response. And deep beneath the streets of central Paris have archaeologists finally found proof of the location of the French capital's first ever settlement. After the news.
3: BBC News with Govinda Gill. The Iranian President Masoud Pezeshkian has said that Donald Trump must understand that Tehran is ready for dialogue but won't accept the language of force. In a speech at the UN General Assembly, Mr. Pezeshkian said Iran would never bend the knee to those who seek to bully it. Ukraine's President Volodymyr Zelensky has said Russia is launching attacks every single hour,

0: Governor of Maryland has ordered a new state review for large data centers. It's the latest state action over growing concerns about AI data centers from member station WAMU. Jenny Abamu reports.
1: Whenever data center developers need something from the state, like a permit, a new task force will judge the request on a number of factors, including energy use, environmental impacts, and jobs. If Maryland says a project doesn't meet its standards, it can lose state incentives, such as grants and loans. Moore says the growing size and scope of data centers pushed him to act now.
2: I think the other thing that has changed over the past year and a half, frankly, is the Trump-Vance administration. They've now just decided to completely pull back on guidelines, guardrails, protections. I am always going to protect the people of Maryland.
1: This follows a number of executive actions by Democratic governors on data centers.
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3: Live from the Texas Newsroom, I'm Gail DeLauder. A second person is said to be executed in Huntsville tonight for the murders of three people during a drug robbery near Victoria in 2005. Kershawn Ramey's co-defendant was put to death last week. Texas has had five prior executions this year. There's new information about Sunday's ICE shooting in Austin. Police Chief Lisa Davis says they have video showing ICE did a traffic stop on Wilbur Gross's Perez. That was about 15 minutes earlier, and it was followed by a police chase.
4: It does appear that there are two officers at the window. And so how long that conversation had been going on before the officer took that video, I don't know.
3: The video was recorded by an off-duty Austin police detective. Garces Perez is currently at a ICE detention facility in South Texas, and he has a court hearing next week. State Senator Angela Paxton is stressing party loyalty this November. The estranged wife of U.S. Senate candidate Ken Paxton spoke last week to a group of Republican women in Round Rock.
5: It's not the people. It's the seat. Because we have more control over that seat and the future when we control the seat, when it's still in the family, even if we're mad at it.
3: Paxton didn't mention her husband by name, but the speech was entitled The Elephant in the Room. Angela Paxton filed for divorce last year, citing infidelity and what she called biblical grounds. I'm Gail DeLauder from the Texas Newsroom.
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7: Skies tonight are going to be partly cloudy. Our low is going to be between 65 and 70. Then for Thursday, we'll get up to 90 to 95 with partly to mostly sunny skies. Another partly cloudy night Thursday night, our low is going to be right around 65. Then we'll see partly sunny skies for Friday with temperatures once again rising to 90 to 95. And for Saturday, we'll see some sunshine and some clouds. The high is going to be near 95. I'm staff meteorologist David Morin for 88.9 KETR.
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10: And I'm Juana Summers. The Trump administration found itself playing defense in court today as a federal judge made clear he thought the White House had violated the constitutional rights of reporters. This during a hearing here in Washington, D.C., in a lawsuit filed by CNN, MS Now, and Politico. Those three news outlets sued President Trump after the White House banned their journalists because Trump said he was fed up with their stories. NPR's David Folkenflik was listening and is with us now. Hi there.
11: Hey, Juana.
10: David, tell us what happened in court today.
11: Well, so we've seen all the headlines about this as being a major First Amendment case, and it is that. But this lawsuit filed by CNN, MSNBC Now, and Politico has another element. And the judge, Timothy Kelly, right off the bat said, look, I think there are real problems. There's strong indications that the federal government, the administration, violated the Fifth Amendment rights of these media outlets. And that's the Due Process Clause. That is, the president sort of announced he wanted to do these things on social

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0: Religious freedom has been a hallmark of foreign policy for decades, and that one of the primary ways the U.S. has stood for religious liberty has been to offer refuge to those persecuted for their faith. Prior to the end of such programs during the second Trump administration, the U.S. resettled roughly 80,000 people each year. Polls of evangelical Christians, both laity and clergy, show strong support for the programs, saying the U.S. has a moral responsibility to take in refugees. Jason DeRose, NPR News.
1: The FBI says it's investigating claims that cyber criminals stole sensitive data belonging to thousands of agents and job applicants. The Bureau says it's aware of the claims, but doesn't yet know how the hackers breached its jobs website, which remains down. In a message, the hacking group Shiny Hunters claims responsibility, saying it, quote, compromised very sensitive data on almost all FBI agents who filed a job application on the site. 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
3: We're going to see partly cloudy skies tonight with temperatures dropping to about 65 to 70. Then for Thursday, we're partly to mostly sunny. Our high gets up to about 90 to 95. We drop down to about 65 Thursday night with partly cloudy skies. Then for Friday, we're going to be partly sunny. Once again, our high gets up to about 90 to 95. Then for Saturday, we'll see intervals of sunshine and clouds with temperatures topping off near 95. I'm staff meteorologist David Morin for 88.9 KETR.
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6: And I'm Juana Summers. The Trump administration found itself playing defense in court today as a federal judge made clear he thought the White House had violated the constitutional rights of reporters. This during a hearing here in Washington, D.C., in a lawsuit filed by CNN, MS Now, and Politico. Those three news outlets sued President Trump after the White House banned their journalists because Trump said he was fed up with their stories. NPR's David Folkenflik was listening and is with us now. Hi there.
7: Hey, Juana.
6: David, tell us what happened in court today.
7: Well, so we've seen all the headlines about this as being a major First Amendment case, and it is that. But this lawsuit filed by CNN, MSNBC, and Politico has another element. And the judge, Timothy Kelly, right off the bat said, look, I think there are real problems. There's strong indications that the federal government, the administration, violated the Fifth Amendment rights of these media outlets. And that's the due process clause. That is, the president sort of announced he wanted to do these things on social media on Friday. He said so again to reporters later that afternoon. And then over the weekend, the White House scrambled to make it so. That's not a process by which the reporters and their outlets learn what they may have done to offend, and do they have a process to appeal this? So you saw the media's lawyer, Ted Boutros, Theodore Boutros Jr. He's represented NPR in another First Amendment case earlier last year. But he's basically said, hey, judge, I agree with you, but let's also focus on the First Amendment here by going after the courtroom, the White House press passes because he was upset about the coverage. He's violating the right to free speech. And in fact, he's doing so in what's called viewpoint discrimination. That is what they have to say that he doesn't like. And by treating other reporters differently, he's revealed his hand. At one point, Boutros said the president is our key and best witness for our case.
8: David, what did the Justice Department lawyers say to justify the case? Why the White House pulled these journalist credentials?
7: Well, it's interesting. So Trump, when he announced that he was going to do this, said, no, it's the accretion of, basically 2 years of frustrations, not any particular stories. In their filings, the Justice Department said and repeated in court the idea that there were national security implications to reports, that they also these journalists had spread falsehoods. And they stressed the idea that this was a privilege to report from the White House and not a right.

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KETR also serves Princeton in Collin County, population 20,046.